and no vision. One man will explore the theater of the mind, radio, and that man is... Nicholas Ewan, and you're listening to Shed Progressions on CFRC 101.9 FM. And here we are, it's 11 o'clock and some change, as always. We're here keeping it classy, taking it easy, getting ready to play some jazz music here at the end of this Monday night from 11 o'clock until the midnight hour. As always, to start things off, I have a request from a good friend of mine, Dan Nisnik. And tonight he actually has a really interesting find for us. It's an alternate take of The Jones Girl by the doo-wop group The Five Satins. And I know that doo-wop is rhythm and blues instead of jazz. But the reason why Dan wanted to share it, he wanted to showcase the saxophone solo later on in the song, where the entire thing is this same note, which I think is a very bold choice. In fact, it kind of puts me in mind of Lee Morgan on The Sidewinder, where for part of his solo, he only plays a single note, but he plays in a really interesting way. But to go a step even further beyond just playing one note, what about holding one note? Idris Silliman on Coleman Hawkins' Juicy Fruit did just that for his trumpet solo, held one note for the entire thing. There was also a case where I saw Wynton Marsalis do that for his solo on Dead Man Blues. So yeah, just a bit of a tangent before we jump into things here on Shed Progressions on CFRC 101.9 FM, situated on traditional Anishinaabe and Haudenosaunee territory. Whether you're tuned in on your FM dial on 101.9 FM CFRC, listening to Kojiko Channel 282, or catching us on the stream on our website, cfrc.ca. I thank you for joining me here at the end of this Monday night to relax, listen to some really cool jazz finds, and other interesting anecdotes. Starting, of course, with an alternate take of The Jones Girl by the doo-wop group The Five Satins, a request sent my way courtesy of Dan Nisnik. Thank you for sending this my way, Dan. Without further ado, I say to you, please enjoy, and please stay tuned for more

0: Hi, this is Daniel Wolf with a CFRC Grammar Fun. Ever wonder what the correct usage is of less versus fewer? A lot of people get that wrong, but there's a really easy rule to remember. If the item you're talking about is something that is countable, as in numbers of discrete objects, then you use the word fewer if you're trying to describe a smaller quantity. If it's not quantifiable, if it's simply not countable, then you use less. So, for example, Jill ate fewer candies than Jane is correct. But suppose you were talking about just candy, not candies, then it would be Fred ate less candy than Bill. Got it now? Countable, use fewer. 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

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I'm your host, Nick Ewan. Let's talk about what we played, and then we'll get ready to jump into that next set. We started things off, of course, with a request for Dan Nisnik, and he wanted to hear an alternate take of The Jones Girl by the doo-wop group The Five Satins. Once again, I know that doo-wop is rhythm and blues instead of jazz, but we were paying special attention towards that one-note saxophone solo played during this song. And it got me thinking about which jazz songs have done something similar to that. So, once again, thank you, Dan, for sending this my way, and thank you also for getting me on that train of thought. Because right away, one that comes to mind, kind of, is Lee Morgan's The Sidewinder, which we actually played right after. And about 3 minutes in, Lee Morgan himself does just that. As part of his trumpet solo, he only plays the one note. And it's really impressive, both the technique he uses and how he manages to fit it in. So, having mastery over the musical scale, being able to play all the notes is good. But sometimes you can just play the one, and it sounds great. For your consideration. Now to finish things off, we played a song by the Mike Van Eyes Big Band called Ain't That Lovin' You Baby. You know, I wouldn't mind playing some more Big Band. I'll make a note of that and play that on a future show. Speaking of the future, coming up next on Shed Progressions. Admittedly, we're going to take on a bit of a somber note for this because I found out recently that famed jazz musician and composer Yuji Ono passed away. And as you know from all the times I played him on the show, I really love his music, so I kind of wanted to play him next. Namely, Ballad of Lament from his 1977 album Proof of the Man. It's just a really beautiful song, especially when that string section kicks in. I think you're really going to like it. Now, I have another Yuji Ono song planned for later in the show. For now, I really want to show you this one. It's coming up next, so please enjoy, and please stay tuned for more. Here we go.

0: 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It's 2 hours of jazz, jump, bop, blues, fusion, funk. I'll play it all as long as it swings. 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
9: 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I'm your host, Nick Ewan. Let's talk about what we played and then we'll get ready to jump into that next set. We started things off, of course, with Ballad of Lament, composed by the late, great Yuji Ono. It's part of the soundtrack for 1977's Proof of the Man. Following that up, we played The Magnificent Cat by the Mo Kaufman Quintet from the album Momentum. And to finish things off, we played Blue Forest by Hirotaka Izumi, a trio of late jazz greats, whose music I don't play enough of on this show. But speaking of the show, coming up next on Shed Progressions, we're going to return to a newfound favorite of mine, Finely Tuned Elephant playing Coco Town from the album No Goats. The whole album has this really cool, like, late 1970s, early 1980s jazz fusion sound to it. And I've really been enjoying it. Hopefully you have too. Anyway, it's coming up next, so please enjoy, and please stay tuned for more as the midnight hour draws ever nearer here on Shed Progressions on CFRC 101.9 FM. Here we go.

And here we are. It's the end of our show here on Shet Progressions on CFRC 101.9 FM. I'm your host, Nick Ewan. One last time tonight, let's talk about what we played, and then we'll play our last song of the night. To start things off, we played Coco Town by Finely Tuned Elephant from their most recent album, No Goats. To follow up on that, we played Waterfalls and Unicorns by the Parker Abbott Trio from their album, Wayfinders. It's been a hot minute since we revisited that album. Might have to do so again sometime soon. Now, to finish things off, we played Spark by Polyplus from their most recent album, Good Luck Soundtracks 3. Now, initially on the docket, I was planning to play some T-Square, some Takeshi Ito, and even some Hiroyuki Noritake, but hearing about Yuji Ono, it kind of changed things around a little. Now, I did say that we were going to play one more Yuji Ono song tonight, and that will be our last song of the night, but before we play that, as always, I have just a couple of quick announcements, and you probably already know what I'm going to say, but hopefully you don't mind if I say it anyways. If you enjoy listening to jazz music and maybe want to hear a little bit more of it during your week, you should definitely check out Dave's show, Swing Swang Swung, every Saturday afternoon, 2 to 4 p.m., 2 hours of jazz at a perfect time, as well as Daniel Wolf's show, Dark Glasses, Mondays at 2 p.m., two more opportunities during the week to hear some more jazz music. Now, getting back to the last song of the night, we're going to be once again revisiting Yuji Ono's 1981 album, Cosmos, which I really enjoy. We're going to be playing the epilogue song, Sunrise, for our last song of the night. As always, thank you for tuning into Shed Progressions. I hope you enjoyed tonight's selections. Next week, I'll be back with a few more surprises up my sleeve, although, tipping my hand a little bit, it's not really a surprise because I said it already. I do want to revisit T-Square's 1984 Adventures album, also Takeshi Ito's Dear Hearts album, Hiroyuki Noritake's Dreams Can Go album, and honestly, next week I also want to play some more Yuji Ono if time allows, so that and more. But as our show draws to a close, as Monday night gives way to Tuesday morning and a new week dawns upon us, I say to you, take care out there, stay safe, stay healthy. I hope good things come your way, and I hope this week goes your way. And if you would permit me just one last indulgence tonight, I just ask that you enjoy this one last Yuji Ono song at the end of the show, Epilogue or Sunrise, from his 1981 album Cosmos. Have a good night, everybody, and I'll see you next week.

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I'm Ari, this show is Past Tense, and the last song was Make Peace by Sunforger off of their new album Wait. Before that, Hank by Plusser off of their EP Citrine. And the first of the three was New Year's Eve by Robber Robber off of Two Wheels Move the Soul. Also a new album. I think that's came out in the last couple months. The Sunforger album, I think, released in the time since I last made an episode. So that's exciting. And they've got a release show coming up. That's the thing I wanted to say. Sunforger is going to be playing May 23rd at, I think it's Hemisphere Gauche, you should have checked. Let's see what it is. But they're going to be playing with Sasha K as well as Bracelet. So let's see. No, Petite Ours with Bracelet and Sasha K, May 23rd. That's a Saturday. Last time I saw a release show here, it was Bracelet releasing their EP with Sunforger playing and Taupe. That was a fantastic show. That's sold out, so to anyone who's a Sunforger fan, and, you know, there are good odds that this sells out. Petite Ours is pretty small. But yeah, I'm really looking forward to that show. I've already got my ticket, and, that should be sick. I saw... Taupe's not playing the show, but I saw Taupe very recently, for the Lovelit release show. That was, Thursday. Yeah, they were fantastic. Really blew me away. I mean, I've seen Taupe so many times, and I still just felt so shocked listening to them. They're just really great. That was at Hemisphere Gauche. That was also a great show. I was seeing Mitch Davis for the first time ever. Also got to see the full band of Lovelit. I had seen Lovelit in full before, but I can't remember when that was. Sometime last year, I think. But that was also a really sick show. Taupe, again, really blew me away. And they've got an album that's coming up. Next song that I'll play is going to be the new single that they released off of that. And I think their album is set to come out June 4th. I think that's when. That's something to look forward to. So yet again, Sunforger show, May 23rd, Petite Ours. This next song is from Taupe.

0: 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I'm Ari, this show is past tense, and the last song was Plasticine by Jaeger off of Slugger, a pretty new album. Before that, Klaus Was Feeling Ill That Day by Core Blotter, BLO77ER, that's off of Bulgaria. Before that, Glint by Assembly off of their album Party Trick. And the first of the four was Truly Authentic, exclamation mark, by Taupe off of their upcoming album New Windows. Sorry, New Window. Yeah, I'm really looking forward to that one, like I was saying before. Huge Taupe fan. They're fantastic. Yeah, that's just really cool. It's also a pretty long album. Two singles released so far. It looks like they're... From memory, I'm going to say like a dozen songs that are going to be on the album, maybe 14. I don't know. Big number. So I'm really excited about that. It was just fantastic seeing them live again. I don't think it had even been that long since I'd last seen them, but yeah, really, really sick time. Jaeger, I was supposed to see recently. Then it turned out that they had to drop off the bill. It was a show at Casa. Turned out last minute they had to drop off. But another band filled in for them. I forget the name, I should check. Definitely should have checked before. It was like kind of an acoustic version of the band Fielding, which at that point I don't think I had ever heard of them before. But I really liked it. The sort of belted vocals. Maybe this was an artifact of them having to play like an acoustic version of their songs, but the belted vocals really reminded me of like Jordan Mason and the Horse Museum, who's a really big fan of Divorce Lawyers I Shaved My Head back in the day, and the performance of these guys Fielding put on, I don't know, it was reminiscent of that to me. Pretty different, they have an album out, pretty different on there, but nevertheless, those are still pretty cool, and wish I could have seen Jaeger. But anyway, still ended up being a neat show. Anyway, there will be more to come.
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0: 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I'm Ari, this show is Past Tense, and the last song was On a Bender by Lowercase off of their album The Going Away Present. Before that, 5 Cent Church by Picastro off of Red Ear Blues. And the first of the three was Bellamin by Golden Star off of Chamber Music. New release, came out a few weeks ago, I guess. Golden Star sort of had a pre-release show for it. I think it was like a week or two before it came out. I think the album itself, well, EP, came out within like a day or something of Sunforger's release, but Sunforger is doing a delayed release show. So anyway, just all the coordinating of shows I thought was kind of a funny thing. Anyway, I like the Golden Star show because it was a $10 show. There was one other band playing, just close to my place, and that was very convenient for me. Yeah, I was kind of surprised that I hadn't played that Lowercase song on the show before. I was thinking maybe it would be like a weird one that would fit in poorly, and that's why I had never played it, but no, it was fantastic, and it fit well behind that Picastro track, which I had played on the show way back on my 64th episode. This is episode 221, depending on how you count. Makes me excited for show 222 coming up next. But yeah, that's it. I like Picastro a lot. They're releasing a new album, actually, and I don't really like much of the new Picastro stuff, but the first song off that sounds pretty cool. Anyway, this is the band Welted.
1: A palavra de Deus mostra que a palavra de Jesus chamou as pessoas de um nome chamado.

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I'm Ari, this show is Past Tense, and that song was Squirrels by Yalele off of Pumpkin Patch, and before that, Eyesore by Wilted off of their album Smile. Yeah, really like Yalele's stuff on that album. That whole like trilogy of albums from around that time is fantastic to me. It goes YY, Picked Apart, and then Pumpkin Patch. And I've played all of it except a few songs on YY. And two of those aren't easily available online anymore. Also, Wilted, Toronto band, very cool. I really like the kind of stuff that they play. I came across them pretty recently. I've been playing them on the show. Hope they come to Montreal. There's gonna be one more song. This is the end of the hour for me. I've got like a minute in which I've got to say something. I guess I'll throw out a reminder for the Sunforger show coming up for their release of their new album, Weight. Weight is in W-E-I-G-H-T. Very nice album. Oh, and it has a studio version of their cover of Window to Window, which is just a sick song. And I really love their cover of it. I mean, that's how I came across this song in the first place. It was previously in a CJLO studio session. That was the only other place in which it had actually been recorded, as far as I know. Anyway, that's exciting. That's it. This song is going to be Fistful of Stars by Dog Fossil off of the album The Impossible Silence. Thank you for listening. Have yourselves a good night.

0: Hey, punk, do you like weird stuff made by real human artists? Want to know where to find taxidermy, patches, tattoos, paintings, stickers, zines, felted pieces, repurposed clothing, jewelry, plushies, hand illustrations, mutual aid foraging information, local preserves, buttons, cards, crochet, and punk performances all under one roof? Come check out the first ever Cataraqui Punk Rock Flea Market on Saturday, May 30th from 1 till 3 at the Broom Factory as part of Spring Reverb. CFRC DJs will be spinning tunes in between sets by the Meringues and Havana Syndrome. With nearly 30 vendors indoors and outdoors, you're sure to find something that speaks to your strange side.
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6: 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And also, if you're in the area, there's lots of information about arts and other events in Kingston. We are broadcasting out of Kingston, Ontario, Canada, so good evening and welcome. My name is Grim, and this is A Working Knowledge, and I'm here every Wednesday evening from 10 until 11 p.m. It's a delight, as always, to be with you. Thanks for checking me out. Tonight, I'm feeling a little bit electronic, a little bit experimental, a little bit electronic, I think is what's going to be on deck for the majority. But again, as always, I may pivot to some entirely different genre as the whims and the breeze moves me. But we are going to start tonight with an album called Abandoned City from 2014 by fellow working under the name of Hauschka, and this track is called Pripyat.

car's on fire, and there's no driver at the wheel. And the sewers are all muddied with 1,000 lonely suicides. And a dark wind blows. The government is corrupt. And we're on so many drugs with the radio on and the curtains drawn. We're trapped in the belly of this horrible machine. And the machine is bleeding to death. The sun has fallen down. And the billboards are all leering. And the flags are all dead at the top of their poles. It went like this. The buildings toppled in on themselves. Mothers clutching babies picked through the rubble.

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Shall I carry on? I'll carry on. This is CFRC 101.9 FM. This is A Working Knowledge. My name is Grim, and I'm here every Wednesday evening from 10 until 11 p.m. Just playing a bunch of maybe a bit longer extended pieces tonight, on the more experimental tip. That was Ezra Feinberg with a lovely piece called Ovation. Also in that set, we heard some Nine Inch Nails and Together, Godspeed You, Black Emperor, and the Dead Flag Blues. And we started with Hauschka at the top of the hour. I've got a couple more to get out of the way before I take your leave. I'm off the air in about 15 minutes. Thanks as always for checking me out. I hope you enjoy the next couple of pieces. First up is some Radiohead, 2 plus 2 equals 5.

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5: 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Listener discretion is advised. The views and opinions expressed are those of the guests and do not necessarily reflect the views and opinions of the producers and this outlet. 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

as I like to call it, a little gay radio show working to give voice to the LGBT community and beyond. As always, I am your tour guide through Rainbow Country. I'm producer and host, Mark Tara. 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So today, a spotlight on award-winning historian and associate professor of history at George Mason University, Samuel Clowes Hunicki, who joins me to talk about his latest book, I Will Not Abandon You, Queer Women in Nazi Germany. We'll find out about his queer history book and so much more. Plus in hour two, music from LGBT artists, independent artists, voices that we've come to know and love in classic disco, classic 80s, classic house. All that lies ahead as we start this journey through Rainbow Country. But our first stop, the Rainbow Country Bookstore. Today, author Lori Green reads from her book, Drag Queens and Beauty Queens, Contesting Femininity in the World's Playground.

0: New York Avenue, where the party began. Mortimer breathes deeply and gestures broadly with his arms at the now vacant lots and rundown buildings on the west side of New York Avenue. The Saratoga was here, he points behind us. And the Shea Perry Disco. He turns and walks toward the world-famous boardwalk and makes a right on Westminster, commonly known as Snake Alley, a winding back street that connects the New York, Kentucky, and Mount Vernon Avenues in the old neighborhood. The parking lot to the right used to be the Entertainments Club, the oldest bar on the East Coast. Louise Mack, who loved gay people, owned the building, and the bottom floor was her little speakeasy nightclub, which always catered to gay men. It was one of those places where you had to knock on the door and have a code word to get in. Mortimer continues to walk, looking around, gesturing toward two large parking lots on the opposite side of the street, where the Grand Central Hotel and Studios 5 and 6 once stood before they burned down. He laughs as he kicks an abandoned beer bottle toward the curb. Gay rooming houses and hotels once choked the streets here, and it was all gay everywhere. He turns and frowns as he rounds another corner of the ghosts of properties where it was easy to pick up young men for sex and rent boys, especially in the 1980s. We turn onto Kentucky Avenue, where Snake Alley ends, now a devastated parking lot, as he describes the hotels and gay businesses that used to line the west side of the street. On the corner of Pacific and Kentucky Avenues, on the right-hand side was the coffee mill. On the left-hand side, the Atlantic City Electric Company. Across the street was Kelsey's Restaurant, and what used to be a pool hall and pizza parlor, rooming houses, a little gay grocery store. He pauses and points across the street to a small house, which still has a plant in the window. This is where drag queen Sandy Beach lived. Mortimer points to a little window where he remembers losing his virginity. He shakes his head, surveying the empty space. Turning right on Pacific Avenue, we walk past an empty lot, which was once Lyle's, a gay breakfast place where everybody ended up after staying out all night partying. Two prostitutes walk by, followed by their pimp arguing about cigarettes. Turning right, back down New York Avenue, he summons the ghosts of gay clubs once again, the Saratoga, the Shea, the Rendezvous, where he used to perform in drag, and where he saw his first gay sex inside the club, right on the dance floor. On the right side stood the Chester Inn, its restaurant called the Front Porch, and there was an underground club here called Pucolani with a pool. Across the street was an Italian restaurant, Mama Mott's, where he had his first gay date. It's all gone now. Camp and the Queering of Miss America. The corner of New York Avenue and the boardwalk in Atlantic City Beach side is the girls' side of the street, the spot where lesbians congregate to watch the parade and cheer as the cars go by carrying the Miss America pageant contestants. On the opposite side of the boardwalk, gay men stand in front of Ripley's Believe It or Not Museum waiting for the parade to begin. This year, there is an added intrigue, since it is the first time an openly lesbian contestant, Miss Missouri Erinor Flattery, is competing for the crown as America's ideal woman. Many spectators carry rainbow flags. Some are dressed in drag, men in full makeup, women donning t-shirts with men's chests and muscular arms painted on them. Others wear rainbow kitsch, plastic sunglasses, boas, crystal-studded crowns. Both men and women flirt with local police as they beg to stand pressed up against the parade route and promise they will behave in return. Drag queen Morgan Wells stands in a gown and a headpiece on the men's side. Beside her stands a man shirtless with pierced nipples attached to chains. Gay men congregate, sorted by age and acquaintance, under the marquee of the museum. To their right quietly sits a family with beach chairs and three small tow-headed children on their laps. Shoobies, or out-of-towners as we call them, they gawk at the spectacle before them. The convertible carrying the Miss America contestants in the Show Us Your Shoes parade pass in alphabetical order. They wear costumes whimsically representing their states, with shoes held up in the air with one leg as they lean back in their seats and wave to the crowds. Show us your shoes, is screamed from New York Avenue crowds as each contestant passes. And as they do, most of them met with cheers of encouragement, waving rainbow flags, while others receive sometimes not so flattering critiques of their tepid presentations. You on New York Avenue now, honey. You ain't in Kansas anymore, someone yells in the crowd. A baton-twirling team from Kentucky approaches. The young girls dressed in rainbow-colored leotards draw near, and the excitement among onlookers builds. They all respond by waving their rainbow flags and chanting, "Twirl, girl, twirl, twirl, girl, twirl," as they jump up and down and continue to wave their flags. The twirlers, a little disconcerted, perform their number. Flags begin waving and people push in toward the yellow cones along the parade route. Miss Missouri Erner Flaherty is dressed in a blue and white baseball uniform and holding up a pair of bejeweled high-top sneakers. As the convertible nears, the cheers increase. She smiles, but she is demure as she waves. Jean runs toward the car, waving her rainbow flag. And though Erin smiles and waves back, she appears a bit awkward with this group of locals looking for some acknowledgement of their shared identity. The crowd chants, "Show us your shoes. Show us your shoes, not your midriffs." Mimi on First stands at the top of the risers as she enters wearing a 12-foot-long purple bejeweled velvet octopus stole with arms wrapped around her torso and dragging down the steps behind her. Hair high in a platinum blonde bouffant, her lips bright red, Mimi cocks her head, turns, and drops the stole coyly, revealing a sparkling black velvet swimsuit and a gold and purple shell accessories. She struts, turns her back to the audience and winks. A finger goes to her lips as if to say, "Oh my, I'm so exposed." She seems oblivious to her fatness. In fact, she shows a confidence in her superior form, her extra large body jiggling, hands on her hips accentuating her simple frame. Mimi walks down the runway. Stopping at the end, she licks her lips slowly, turns, and walks back to center stage, moving her hips slowly to the music. Mimi on First, contestant number one, is announced, along with her measurements, 72, 48, 72. The crowd cheers and applauds, and she bends over slowly, paws and bottom to the audience to retrieve her stole. As Mimi is escorted away by Speedo-clad male dancers, the next contestant begins to descend. Farrah Mascara steps gracefully, one stilettoed foot after the other in a sequined red robe. As she reaches the stage, her robe falls away, revealing a red cutout sequined swimsuit, fishnet stockings, and a giant lobster clawed hands as gloves. She moves her thumbs, pinching the air, flashing an open mouth toothy smile. She shakes her head side to side, her huge hair just seconds behind her. Farrah struts from one side to the other as she makes her way down the runway, ending in a figure eight, pinching claws held high. She shimmies and jiggles her large body, putting one claw to her mouth in feigned embarrassment. Miss Farrah Mascara, contestant number two. Her favorite food is chicken nuggets. Her favorite color is the rainbow. Farrah squeals and grabs the arm of one of her escorts as the next contestant appears at the top of the risers in a gold lamé robe cinched around her waist. Tina Burner descends in sparkly white platform shoes and reveals her swimsuit, white and skirted, with a gold belt and an anchor and gold tasseled epaulets on her shoulders. Tina's ginger hair is coiffed 1950 style, and she holds a captain's nautical cap, posing, one knee bent, arms by her side, wrists flexed, head cocked to one side. She walks slowly to the top of the runway and puts one white gloved hand to her mouth as she knocks her knees together and giggles. Tina Burner, contestant number three. Her favorite perfume is fishy.
1: In the 60s, before the internet, to find each other, queer people needed to actually get together in real space and real time. Since most places didn't tolerate our kind, depending on where you were, your options could be limited. Large cities might have a few specialized commercial spaces, but in the absence of those, it was basically public washrooms, parks, or house parties. They all had their downsides. Commercial spaces required you to spend money, and that's one of the reasons why they were mostly for men. Even in places as big as Toronto, there was seldom more than one lesbian bar at a time. Lesbians earned about 60% of the male wage and probably had more dependents. The economy just wasn't there. The old adage was, gay men go to restaurants, lesbians hold potlucks. Washrooms and parks were also pretty much boys only and could be dangerous. Plus, parks in the Canadian winter, not so good. You could freeze your willy off. House parties, you needed to know somebody, or know somebody who knew somebody, and so on, and be invited. In terms of commercial life, Montreal had led the pack, developing a Sin City reputation during Prohibition in the U.S. in the 1930s. And where there's sin, there's always a place for us. Toronto the Good and Vancouver took a bit longer, but in 1974, Toronto had enough anonymity and a critical mass to produce a small commercial scene. At first, it was mostly straight bars where we were tolerated in a corner as long as we behaved. Next came a few straight-owned venues that served gay clientele. By the mid-70s, a new class of gay entrepreneurs emerged and started to open up on Church Street where rents were cheaper. But not everybody lived in Toronto or Montreal. In smaller centers, where businesses couldn't meet community needs, the lesbian and gay liberation movement of the 70s came up with a new model. Defy economics and do it for ourselves. We might not have a lot of capital, but we did have free labor. For example, the Lesbian Organization of Toronto established a non-profit community center in a ramshackle old Victorian house in 1977. It held dances and brunches and drop-ins and provided meeting spaces and a coffee house and hosted a phone line for a whole generation of women. LOOT, as it was known, was following a strategy already developed elsewhere. In Saskatoon, the Zodiac Friendship Society opened its community center in 1973. Edmonton and Calgary soon followed suit. HALO, the Homophile Association of London, Ontario, started in 1974, and the Halifax Gay Alliance for Equality first began running dances in the Turret in 76 and later turned that into a community center. By the end of the decade, there was a network of lesbian and gay groups providing community spaces in dozens of medium-sized centers across Canada, volunteer-run and community-controlled. This is Tim McCaskill, a gay liberation dinosaur from another planet and author of Queer Progress.
2: 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Other selections to look forward to include Give Me the Ball, the Billie Jean King documentary, a film that focuses on the tennis global icon. 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From multi-platinum selling recording artist comes the documentary Anti-Diva, The Carol Pope Confessions. The Inside Out 2SLGBTQ+ Film Festival returns Friday, May 22nd to Sunday, May 31st, with an expansive and vibrant program celebrating queer storytelling from around the world. 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
3: Coming up next, lesbians

0: It was a group of lesbian women who called themselves Sun, Zona, that was supposedly renting the place out twice a week. And he was determined to get to the bottom of it. What's an enterprising officer of the law to do then, but investigate for himself? On the evening of July 17th, 1935, he set off just before midnight. It was a cool, cloudless night, and he had company, an official from the district office that regulated music. As Schmitz explained in his report the next day, this man was his beard. These regulators periodically checked up on every paid musician in their district, whether or not they were performing publicly. So, the detective entered the ballroom on the pretense that he too was there just to check the paperwork of the musicians entertaining the dancing women. His disguise wasn't quite enough. When the men approached, two older women, probably event organizers, confronted them and tried to prevent their going any further. Only when his companion presented papers were they allowed to enter. Even then, he complained, one of the two women hovered around them for the duration of their stay, quote, following us into the ball, where she literally watched our every move. Schmitz may have thought he was being clever, but it's clear the women were not fooled. Still, he got more than he bargained for. When they entered the ballroom, 65 women clad in their finest evening wear turned their heads to look at the two interlopers. Clad in their finest male evening wear, I should say. Many were probably imitating the garçon style popular in the Roaring Twenties, bobbed hair with narrowly tailored jacket and trousers. Some of them likely sported monocles or cigarette holders. They made, according to our Hercule Poirot, quote, an odious impression. No sooner had he turned away from the dancing throngs, though, than he was confronted with two women sitting in the corner. What were they doing? Quote, their faces were not to be seen, the detective recounted, because they kept kissing each other for minutes on end. This behavior was vexing to me, he fumed.
1: Samuel Klaus Hunicki. Hi, how are you?
0: I'm doing great. How are you?
1: I am well. First of all, did I butcher your name?
0: It's Klaus Hunicki. So you were close.
1: Klaus Hunicki. May I call you Samuel or Sam? How should
0: Sam,
1: I?
0: Sam is great.
1: Okay. Sam, thank you so much for being here. I appreciate your time, especially to talk about your current book. I will not abandon you. I will not abandon you, queer women in Nazi Germany. Talk to me about this book and essentially what you're telling within the pages of I Will Not Abandon You, Queer Women in Nazi Germany.
0: So first and foremost, it is, as the name suggests, a history of queer women in the Nazi period in Germany. This is, you know, a topic that people don't necessarily know a lot about. I think there's a lot of assumptions about queer life in Nazi Germany. A lot of what people know or think they know is about gay men. Lesbians, queer women, and trans people are oftentimes sort of forgotten or relegated to the sidelines. So at the end of the day, this is an attempt to tell a kind of comprehensive history of queer women in the 12 years of Nazi rule. It starts off in the Weimar period, which is the republic that Germany sets up after World War I and is known today as a kind of mecca for queer subcultures and queer rights. And so it starts there with this kind of flourishing of lesbian identity, lesbian culture, and then quickly moves into the Nazi seizure of power in 1933. There's a kind of immediate backlash against this queer efflorescence of the 1920s after Hitler takes power, and it walks the reader through that. One of the really interesting things about lesbian life in the Nazi period is that there's never a specific law that criminalizes female homosexuality or sort of queer female behavior. And so one of the things that the book is trying to do is show how, in spite of that, queer women are, in fact, persecuted. So despite the fact that there isn't a concrete law or policy that says if you're a lesbian, you're going to jail, nonetheless, queer women still face persecution. In spite of that, though, the book really tries to grapple with the agency of queer women. That is to say, despite that persecution, queer women were able to make consequential decisions about their own lives, about other people's lives, and they use that agency

0: in a whole variety of ways. Some of them used it to resist fascism. Some of them were complicit in fascism. Some of them used it to throw grand balls of queer people in Berlin that lasted up through World War II. And then ultimately, the book takes us into the post-Nazi era and charts some of the life trajectories of these women, and also looks at efforts by women who were persecuted or their next of kin in cases where they died to get restitution from the post-war German government.
1: Is it fair to say that this is a history book?
0: Yes, it's certainly a history book.
1: And you are based where?
0: I live in Washington, D.C. I'm a professor at George Mason University in Northern Virginia.
1: And for yourself, why was it important for you to tell this particular story, write this particular book now?
0: Well, so I'm a gay man. I'm queer. And a lot of the research I do is on queer people. I was trained as a German historian. And so that's sort of my bread and butter. That's what I research. That's what I write about. My first book was about queer people in post-war Germany, looking in East and West Germany and kind of gay and lesbian activist groups in those countries. When I started researching that book, I stumbled across a set of four files in a Berlin archive. And this is sort of, you know, what historians dream about doing. We love to find these unexpected treasure troves of information. And I found these four files. Each one of them was a police file that recorded a case in which a lesbian couple or an alleged lesbian couple had been denounced to the police. And in some cases, they'd been denounced by their own parents or neighbors or colleagues. And that really kind of triggered my interest because at this point, the dominant view was that queer women had not been persecuted. And so this really kind of sparked a question for me. What is the police doing investigating these women if there's not a law that they've broken, and if other historians who I've read tell me that queer women weren't persecuted? So this was about 10 years ago. I started working on this. I wrote an article. I thought it would be a one-off project, but it just sort of stuck in my mind as a really interesting project. Again, a lot of queer history focuses on gay men. It tends to not focus as much on lesbians. Historically, trans people too have been relegated to the sidelines, although thankfully that's also starting to be rectified. And so I just sort of kept clawing at this subject. I kept going back to various archives, looking for more stories. And eventually I had accumulated enough stories that I thought, oh, this actually could be a book. Pair that then with the Trump era, and it seemed sort of obvious to me that there not only was I interested in queer life under fascism, but I thought many other people might be interested in...
1: They're living
0: sort of,
1: it.
0: Right, exactly. And so to me, this was a model of not only thinking about what does persecution look like under these sorts of governments, but also how do people actually survive these sorts of fascist dictatorships, and how do people, you know, in some cases, seek to thrive?
1: I asked you where you were, you know, where you are. You're in America.
0: Yes.
1: I'm in Canada. I'm in Toronto. And it doesn't, I was interested to know why you wanted to write this book now, because it strikes me funny that you're writing about, you know, Nazis, you know, persecuting homosexuals back in the day. But right now, you've got, in America, a lot of kind of like, you know, Nazi-ish type of, you know, movement acting like the government against a lot of people. Gay people, lesbian people, trans people in America. Do those parallels... Does it almost, what's the word I want to use? Does it almost justify you writing this book now?
0: I mean,
1: the fact that what you're writing about is history, but it's also reality for a lot of your American citizens?
0: I don't know that I would go so far as to say it justifies it. I think, you know, I'm a historian. I think history for its own sake is also worthwhile, but I think it adds an sort of urgency to this history. And it's history that's really important to know right now for those reasons that you just stated. You know, if you look at the US today, most historians agree that we have a sort of fascist or quasi-fascist movement that's in power. Depending on who you ask, right, there is a kind of violent crackdown going on against people who live in the United States. People like me have so far been lucky. We're not targeted, although higher education, universities are among those who have been targeted by this administration. But immigrants, people of color, trans people in particular, have been targeted by this administration. So I think it is incredibly important to know what these forms of persecution have looked like in the past and how people have successfully or less successfully tried to resist those forms of persecution as models for what to do in the present day.
1: Exterminate the homosexuals. Twirling through fascism, the queer years of Weimar. These are just some of the chapter titles in your book, I Will Not Abandon You, Queer Women in Nazi Germany. When you were researching this book and you came across the information that you came across posters and propaganda, mm-hmm. there are images in the book. Did anything surprise you? When you were researching this book, did anything jump out to you that made you even go, interesting?
0: I mean, I think almost every story made me sit up and surprised me in different ways. So I've already mentioned just finding these files initially surprised me. There is one case that I have written about a lot, both in this book and in other articles, of two women named Margot and Marta. Margot's birth name was Holzmann. She was Jewish. And in order to escape deportation to a camp in Eastern Europe, she winds up marrying a Chinese man. And then later he winds up denouncing her and her lover, Marta, to the police. And in order to get off, they sort of fabricate the notion that her Chinese husband is running an illegal mahjong gambling ring. There's another case of a woman named Waltraud Hock, who is in many ways the reason I wrote this book. I mean, her story kind of threads itself throughout the book. She was a young woman who wound up being murdered in Auschwitz. And one of the things about her case that is just a little tiny note in this police file, she was the illegitimate daughter of a German woman and a American soldier from World War I who was, in the German language, colored. I don't know specifically what his race was. I don't know specifically what that means, but that suggests she was seen as a person of color in the Nazi government's view. There's another case of a queer woman who winds up marrying a trans woman. And ultimately, both of them are sent to prison as queer people. So just case after case, there's another case of a queer woman who comes to police attention because she goes on a date with an older man, winds up robbing him of hundreds of marks, goes on a sort of spree on the town, goes to various sort of brothels and underground queer clubs, winds up in a city hundreds of miles to the south, eventually comes home about a week later, and her father sort of takes her by the ear to the police station to confess everything she's done. So each and every one of these stories just, I think, says something quite remarkable, both about the individuals themselves, but also about these larger questions of queer life under fascism, about how the Nazi state and society worked, which I think is of kind of enduring interest to people, and how people in many ways tried to resist fascism.
1: The title, I Will Not Abandon You, Queer Women in Nazi Germany. Is there a story behind choosing this particular title?
0: I always struggle with titles. This is something anyone who knows me, I'm constantly asking friends and colleagues and families, family members to sort of bounce title ideas off of them. In this case, one of the stories that was one of these first files I stumbled across and has really stayed with me. It's a case of two French workers, essentially sort of slave laborers who are brought to the Reich during World War II, two women, and they are in a relationship during this period while they're working in this factory. And eventually they're found out, and their superior sort of reports them to the police and asks the police to make an example of them and says that they're kind of causing disturbances in this factory. They're impeding the war effort. And one of them, the younger, her name's Lucienne, and she goes into her police interrogation and is completely firm. She says, yes, we love each other. We are partners, despite efforts by the sort of administration of this factory to separate us. She says to the police, we have not abandoned each other because we love each other. And that phrase really stuck with me. And originally, the title of the book when I started writing was We Will Not Abandon Each Other, just a direct quote from that. As I sort of massaged it and worked with it, I came up with the idea of kind of altering it slightly to I Will Not Abandon You as a way of kind of drawing the reader in, but also really highlighting this element of kind of queer solidarity and queer resistance that is at the heart of this book. Despite it being in part about persecution, really the heart of this book is about queer people making decisions about their own lives and in many cases trying to resist Nazism in solidarity with one another. The night of February 26, 1943, was bitterly cold, and in the light of a waning gibbous moon, two figures hurried towards the Swiss border. Ilse Sonia Totzka and their Jewish friend Ruth Bazinski climbed over the barbed wire separating the Third Reich from freedom. But a Swiss customs official caught them on the other side. He detained them for an entire day before finally depositing them back in Germany, letting them cross through an unprotected section of the Green Border. That same night, they tried again. Crossing at the same location, they ran for 3 hours through Swiss countryside before again being caught by officials. This time, their captors did not turn them loose, but handed the pair over to German customs officials who took them straight to the local Gestapo. Totzka was a familiar name to secret police officers in their hometown of Würzburg, a picturesque medieval city in the Franconia region of northern Bavaria. Born in Strasbourg in 1913, before Alsace and Lorraine were returned to France, Totzka had been careful to conceal that they were, in fact, a Polish citizen. Nonetheless, they had been a person of interest. In the late 1930s, they were thrown out of the Würzburg Conservatory for their anti-Nazi views and their, quote, friendliness towards Jews. They had also been denounced multiple times over the years by nosy neighbors. One had complained about Totzka's lack of employment. Another was suspicious that they constantly went into town but never seemed to have any visitors. Yet another griped that one of Totzka's friends, quote, looked Jewish, and that they never gave the Sieg Heil. Several suspected Totzka was a spy. Another neighbor complained that they enjoyed, quote, a deeply intimate friendship with a 15-year-old Jewess, and that they seemed to have, quote, an abnormal disposition. Yet another wrote that they, quote, frequently go out in men's clothing.
1: And on that note, we'll return after this Rainbow Country update.

0: 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I'm the owner and creator of LGBTQTherapyspace.com, the first LGBTQ owned and operated national teletherapy platform. 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
1: Hi, I'm Carol B., the host and producer of radio programs Ruby Slippers and Through the Looking Glass. In many parts of the world, one will be excluded or even persecuted just for being gay. And so it's so very important to have a program like Rainbow Country, whose mandate is to provide a platform for the LGBT community to have a voice, share ideas, and promote inclusiveness. Through thought-provoking interviews, review of cultural events, and music, your host and producer, Mark Tara, showcases the very best the LGBT community has to offer. 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

0: Sam, you are an award-winning historian, an author of numerous books and articles, an associate professor. History.
1: Yes.
0: Talk to me about what is it about history that talks to you? Why history?
1: Well, I think, I don't know. I've been interested in history since I was a child. The very first work of history that I can remember reading was a biography of Henry VIII, who is obviously infamous for his six wives and his sort of various appetites and in some cases his real cruelty. And from the moment that I read this biography, I was hooked. I just started devouring history books. I decided then that I wanted to be a historian when I grew up. And I think the first thing about it that just stays with me is history is fundamentally about stories. I also read lots of fiction. And in my own writing and what I look for when I'm reading history are storytellers and stories. And I love reconstructing the past in order to kind of tell those stories in all of their richness. The other thing that I think history is ultimately useful for is that it's very hard for us living in the modern world to have a sense both of where we are and where we might be going as a society, as individuals, as citizens in a state, without having an understanding of history. If we don't understand where we've been, what we've done as a species, basically, I think it's actually very difficult for us to grapple with what the future might look like. Now, that's not to say that historians can predict the future. In fact, we're notoriously bad at predicting the future, and that's why most of us don't try to do it. But I think it does mean it gives us a sense of the realm of possibilities of what could be coming down the pike. And so again, to give you one example, when we look at the Trump administration, historians were really at the forefront, starting all the way back in 2015, of saying, this looks a lot like fascism. And based on that diagnosis, we can start telling you the kinds of things that this movement and this man might do once they get into power. And in fact, many of those predictions have been borne out in disturbing and dramatic ways.
0: Okay, so there's a word that I came across a few years ago.
1: Mm-hmm.
0: And I like to bring this word up when I interview historians, whether it's, you know, an author or a filmmaker making a documentary. And the word is presentism.
1: Mm.
0: Presentism. And in my, you know, basic bitch understanding is, in the most basic of terms, presentism is looking back at history and representing it and using the words, the terms mm-hmm. of that time without putting a modern day lens on it. Case in point might be transgender. Mm-hmm. That's a more modern term. Back in the day, it would be transsexual, although transsexual is still used in some parts of the world. Mm-hmm. For yourself, when you are writing about history, how conscious are you to represent it the way that it is, the good, the bad, the ugly, mm-hmm. as opposed to, you know, wanting to put any kind of a spin on it? How conscious is it for you to represent it the way that it is?
1: When
0: telling history.
1: Right. That's such a good question. I mean, this is something that historians are constantly grappling with. I'm constantly conscious of this. And I think I have two kind of impulses here. One is the impulse to take the past on its own terms, to think about the past as a foreign country that I'm almost being teleported into, and I'm reporting on what I see. And so, for instance, when it comes to identity categories, I generally tend to use identity categories that people at the time are using. And to the greatest extent possible, I'm trying to use identity categories that my characters themselves used to describe themselves. There are, however, a couple sort of exceptions to that. And that comes from the opposite impulse, which is that I think of history, again, the impact that history has on our world and the importance of historical stories that we tell ourselves to shape the world means, in my mind, that the past is present. The past is still living with us, and it's important to treat it in that way. It's important to treat it as almost a character of its own, or as though these characters sort of might burst off the page and start speaking to us. And so I also try to translate the past into familiar terms and to sort of think with the past in ways that are comprehensible today. And so I think a really good example of this is gender identity. The term that was in use in the Weimar Republic and in the Nazi period was transvestite. Now, that today is a slur. It's not a nice word. It didn't have those connotations back then. And lots of people who we would today consider trans described themselves as, quite happily, as transvestites back then. So that term appears in the book. I tried to always put it in quotation marks when it appears as a way of signaling this, again, is a historically accurate term. At the same time, when there are cases of individuals who very clearly were designated one sex at birth and then lived their life as the other sex, you know, this is an era where gender-affirming surgery is in its infancy. And you do have these people who, you know, you have trans women who adopt female names, who adopt female dress, who sometimes seek to perform sort of other female functions. And the same with trans men. And I'm very happy to refer to these people as trans men and trans women, because I think it's a term that makes sense to us today and accurately describes

0: Albrecht's stumbling block in her hometown of Wiesbaden. There is not yet a memorial, but really it would just be a physical manifestation of what is already true. She has not been forgotten. I often think about Waltraut. What was she like? Who would she have grown into had she lived? What would she have made of her life? All I know is her fine, curling script and that she wanted to be a conductor. There are many in our histories who died, but should have lived. The years of Nazi rule brim with them. What, though, of our obligation to these unhappy dead, to all those men and women and children who should have lived? Perhaps some would answer it is simply to chronicle the manner of their demise. But no, it is far too easy to despair when all we have is a litany of destruction. So I think about Waltraut, and I imagine what her life could have been. I imagine that she escaped Ravensbrück, or that she was hired as a conductor instead of a farmhand, or that she and her mother fled before the years of war. I think of her dancing at the balls of the Merry Nine, voting for the first time in a democratic Germany, marching with radical lesbians in the 1970s. I imagine even that I could have known her. The past might always have been otherwise, for although Waltraut was murdered, she might have gone on living a full and contented life until she died. Even the dead are with us, even they return, as the late Hilary Mantel once wrote, as angles in air, as sparks in flame, to share of our fortunes. And so long as we have the strength to see and the courage to remember, it is they who will not abandon us.
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Barking on the Dance Floor, Midnight Star, Just a Touch of Love, Slave, and Say I'm Your Number One, Princess. Coming up next, The Parachute Club.

We just heard At the Feet of the Moon, Sexual Intelligence, and Alienation. 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Coming up next, a queer artist set.

we just heard? Sexy Boy. Why? And Something's Gotta Give. Those tracks from Canadian queer artist Kinga. KingaMusic.com. 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

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And finally, I want to take this time to thank you for taking your time to be with me. 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Now, taking us out, one of my original tracks, number one.

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Kokumonai. I'm your host, Hai Tong Ni. 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

Good morning, everybody, and welcome to your Tuesday morning indie wake-up call. I am your sometime, part-time, somewhat, sort of host, Jesse Bell, filling in for the next little bit for the beloved Dean Hayden. He's got a new job. He's getting his feet underneath him, so I'm pitching in. I'm doing my part like Starship Troopers, but without the fascism and the big, giant bugs. You just heard a new release from Snail Mail at the top of the hour there with My Maker. And folks, my goodness, I had my first softball game last Tuesday. It was a blast. We got creamed like corn, I'm telling you. I think it was like 35-7 or something, but doesn't matter. We had a great time. It was good to get out there, ripping around the outfield. We played in Joyceville, of all places, for the Kingston Summer and Sports Club or whatever it is, KSSC. It was a great time. Had a lot of fun. But Joyceville, no offense if you live there, it's just not exactly where I like to spend my Tuesday nights. We got a ton of new music for you today, folks, including a track that I've played a lot on my Friday Indie Wake Up Call. So if you like what you hear today, definitely swing by every Friday for the last 2 and a bit years, actually. Over 100 episodes on Fridays, just my second on Tuesdays. But we've got a new track from Francis of Delirium. It's a beautiful life. It's a beautiful day. It's looking like it's going to be the nicest day of the year so far. So go on out there and enjoy this beautiful weather. And, of course, enjoy this fantastic track. 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Why would you want to be anywhere else? And what would you want to listen to other than this new Francis of Delirium track?

0: Music doesn't need a visa. 有些声音不用翻译也能听懂。No genre limits. 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I'm your host, Hai Tong Ni. 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

We're back. You just heard from Oneotrix Point Never with Dim Stars. Part of that, we had Bad Bad Joel with Middle of the Night. We heard from Night Jewel with Was That a Sign? We had The Pintos with Studio Rain, Franz Ferdinand with Billy Goodbye, and we kicked off that music block with Francis of Delirium's It's a Beautiful Life, It's a Beautiful Day, and it's a beautiful time to be listening to CFRC 101.9 FM, CFRC.ca. It is Tuesday, May 19th, and I hope you're all having a wonderful May 19th. We have still got a lot of ground to cover here today, folks, and last week the theme of the show was Tuesday, so we played a lot of double tracks. So two releases off the same album from the same artist, and we're only going to do a little bit of that today, and it's going to be DBG off their newest release, Sap. So I've got two tracks for you. The first is Crater. The second is Warm Blanket, and then we're going to embody that Tuesday aesthetic in a different way, as we're going to play two great local releases, one from back in March. You've heard it, you know it, you love it. It's Piner with Odelia. And then a more contemporaneous release, I believe released just at the end of April, maybe the first week of May, which is courtesy of Dutch Baby. And last Friday, I believe, I erroneously stated that all the members had left town, but no. One of the Dutch Baby members I know is still around is Marijke Vernooy, who has rejoined CFRC, albeit in a staff role instead of a volunteer capacity. So I think that's very exciting. It's great when your kids come home to you. We're also going to hear music from May Simonis in that block. We've got kind of like a little girly pop block coming up, not intentionally, but that's how the cookie crumbled. We're going to hear from Otra Cami with Sirens, Odd Beholder with Focus, Disease, all that, and so much more on your Tuesday, and I have to correct myself because I always want to say Friday, on your Tuesday Indie Wake Up Call on CFRC.

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See you there!

was Avery Laird with Let Down. Part of that, we had Aldous Harding with One Stop. We heard from Odd Beholder with Focus Disease. And folks, now that we are firmly into hour two of the Tuesday morning Indie Wake Up Call, I'm going to take a very brief, and I mean very brief, sidetrack for just a track or so, because in our digital media library, we have a lot of new releases, Canadian releases, unheard hidden gems, but we also have the classics. So yes, I'm going to play one of those classics. We've got Billy Joel with a song you will hear elsewhere, but that's why it's neat to hear it on CFRC, because we don't get to do it a lot. Billy Joel is like Coca-Cola. He's everywhere. He's a classic, but he's a classic for a reason. And I think this track is the perfect example of why. So without further ado, let's go to one of the, I won't say always bald icons, but newly bald icons. And by newly, I mean like the last 20 years or so, but a bald king all the same. It's Billy Joel. And this is one of my parents, or sorry, this is my parents. This is one of their favorite songs. I've heard them sing it to each other. I've heard them and seen them bop along to it on the radio. So this one is for them. And for anybody else that might be of the boomer or Gen X persuasion, this is Billy Joel with You May Be Right. And I may be crazy for playing it, but I love it all the same.

And we are back. You just heard from Tom Savage off 2022's 21st Century Lo-Fi. That was Another Time. And on the note of Tom Savage, we recorded another episode of his podcast just last week. So stay tuned. We should have that coming your way on the airwaves in the next few weeks or so. Prior to Tom Savage, we had Dream Verb with Haze Groove, EXEK with Don't Answer, brackets, When They Call. You heard a release, Radar. We also had music in there from Damate Doyle with Darlin'. We heard from, and I love this band name, Touch Girl Apple Blossom with I'm Lucky I Found You. Once again, that's Touch Girl Apple Blossom. We also heard from Brooklyn Doran with Heavy Hurt, which I think it was cute because we followed Billy Joel with You May Be Right, with Brooklyn Doran. Okay, a little bit of a Brooklyn moment here for boomers, Xers, and millennials alike. And folks, it has been a raucous, new music heavy edition of the Tuesday morning Indie Wake Up Call, and we've got a lot of great stuff coming up, including some more local releases, because you know me, if there's one signature thing about the Indie Wake Up Call during my time, it's that we've thrown a lot of local bands and artists into the fire. And I'm going to start with a bit of a throwback before we lean on some more new music. And this is Luscious with Hollywood Heart. And this is a nice little run of Kingston and area-based artists coming up to close out our Tuesday morning Indie Wake Up Call on CFRC.

Hey folks, Jesse Bell here one final time on your Tuesday, May 19th edition of the Indie Wake Up Call. I'm going to tell you what you heard because we had a lot of great local music, and then I'm going to play what we're going to end off on, which is yet again some more great local music, albeit of a jazz persuasion. You just heard from Ploon, P-L-O-O-N, with Combinations. Part of that, we had Lucas Wimmer's latest release called Lifer, and we kicked off that trio of local music with a throwback to 2021, Luscious and Hollywood Heart, and we're going to end off with a little bit of jazz. You like jazz? I hope so, because we've got Oscar Evans with Nardis to take us home on this Tuesday morning in the Wake Up Call.

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2: Hello, tis I, DJ Tangent. 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
3: Hey everybody, it's time now for When We Wake. I'm your host, Andrew Shaver, and you've got me for just under 60 minutes, and on today's show... we've got a wake-up call. Today I'm chatting with singer-songwriter Tyson Ray Borsboom. Tyson was born in Winnipeg, but he was shaped by Alberta between Lethbridge and Calgary, and he's now living out on the West Coast in Vancouver. His thoughtful blend of country folk and Americana feels built for long drives, which he's done his fair share of, driving trucks and late-night reflection, which frankly, with a couple kids at home, I'm rather partial to. In today's chat, we get into everything from being inspired by Canadian Idol as a teenager to falling in love and proposing to his fiancée Charlotte along Vancouver's seawall at sunset, where, rudely, no one seemed to care. Except for Charlotte. He tells us the story. We also get into his complicated relationship with co-writing and the way collaborative songwriting can feel a little bit like therapy, even while part of him wonders if asking for help is somehow cheating. His new album, These Days, comes out June 5th, and he's about to head out on a 30-day Canadian tour in support of it. We chat about the album and play songs from it. Here's my chat with Tyson Ray Borsboom. How are you?
4: I'm good.
3: Excellent.
4: I don't know if I've ever heard it before, like right before the, as soon as you got in, it was like announced to the world, this is being recorded. And I was like, I've never heard that before.
3: It's being recorded forever and ever. Amen. Yeah. You know, this will never disappear, Tyson. So
4: for sure.
3: I just want you to tense up, okay, and just really, really overthink everything.
4: Watch what I say. Everything's forever.
3: That's what I mean. Ain't it just? How's it going, man? Where are you in? You at home outside of Van City these days?
4: Yeah. We're just in Coquitlam. I kind of live like right in the corner.
3: Great. You happy there?
4: Yeah, it's great. It's great. I mean, honestly, it's been a big transition from Calgary. I think that. Besides the rain and stuff, I mean, honestly, a lot of different places. I mean, I was born in Winnipeg, but I didn't really get the opportunity to, like, grow up there. But obviously, the winters there, like, super harsh and stuff. I mean, Calgary, the winters are pretty bad, too. But I think just, like, the dreariness of the winter is something that I was looking forward to. But I, like, pinned it up in my head that it was going to be so bad. And then we got sunshine. Like, every 3 weeks was honestly... fine.
3: Okay, easy with this. We got sunshine through the winter. All right, man.
4: Everybody was telling me that it was going to be like 4 months of cloud. And I was like, I don't know if I'm prepared for that. But I did prepare myself for it. And then it was fine.
3: So you're a stronger person for having prepared yourself for it. And you're getting better winters. Yeah. So like, it's win-win here, man.
4: Where are you?
3: Right now, I'm in Montreal, as you might be able to see over my shoulder. This apartment I'm staying in has a poster of the city I'm staying in. So I can see the city when I look inside the apartment, and I can see the city when I look outside the apartment. It's a pretty cool system they got set up here in Montreal. So I'm here for a few more weeks. Yeah.
4: Oh, okay. I've never been to Montreal. I'm like begging to go. I've heard such great things.
3: Oh yeah. I mean, I spent quite a few years here. I live in Dartmouth now. I'm on the East Coast with your buddy Daniel James McFadden.
4: Oh,
3: I mean, I don't live with Daniel, but we're both out there. Transplants from cities further west than Halifax. Yeah. Mm-hmm. So you were born in Winnipeg. You said you didn't really grow up there. When I was born in Calgary, but I didn't really grow up there. I moved every few years. So what happened? You were born in Winnipeg, and then you, like, little by little, you've kept heading west.
4: Yeah. Yeah. So born in Winnipeg, dad got like work opportunity in Alberta, like early 2000s. So I think I was like 8 years old and we moved to Alberta. So pretty much grew up in like Southern Alberta. Okay. I don't know if you know a small town like Lethbridge.
3: Of course. Yeah. It's not that small, right?
4: Well, I went to high school in Coaldale, which is even smaller, like a little bit east from there. And then, did most of my growing up in Lethbridge, and then my now fiance lived in Calgary, so we were doing long distance for a while there. But I had a good buddy who had a really nice phrase that he set up for me that was, I was living in Calgary, but I was sleeping in Lethbridge.
3: Yeah, I get
4: so that. I thought that was really funny, because I was playing so many shows in Calgary, and I was up there so often for like the relationship and just like for opportunities and stuff like that. So I was in Calgary so much that even probably like 2 or 3 years that I wasn't living in Calgary, for all intents and purposes, I was there so much. Right. Moved up there for a year with Charlotte, my fiance, and then she got work out here just outside of Vancouver. Mm. Just April, we moved May last year, so we're coming up on a year now that we've been in BC. So
3: how long have you been engaged?
4: We got engaged when we were here looking for apartments. So I think the anniversary is actually this weekend.
3: Tyson, you better not think it. You better know it, man. Come on. Like I said off the top, this is forever.
4: I don't think the proposal day, I don't think that's a day that needs to be remembered, is it? But it's in my calendar regardless. Okay. In my calendar. I mean,
3: all right. If you put it in your calendar, you've done what you need to do. You've done your due diligence. You're fine. Mm-hmm. Anything you want to talk about with the proposal? I'm always curious about that. You can say.
4: Yeah, no, for sure. It was so when we were in Calgary, I think I was planning a little like mountain getaway and didn't want to like script it too much. Just wanted it to kind of be off the cuff and just find like a special moment. And then when she got the news that she was accepted for the position here in Vancouver, we kind of had to like on the fly change everything and come out to Vancouver to look for apartments and a place to live. So as soon as I transitioned, for whatever reason, like she knew that I had the ring and she'd been kind of waiting for me to propose for a while at that point.
3: Oh, okay.
4: By the time like she kind of knew that the mountain getaway was going to be a proposal, but for whatever reason, when I transitioned to going to Vancouver, just like left her mind completely, which doesn't really make sense to me because Vancouver's like a beautiful place to propose. You know what I mean? So,
3: and to hike, one might say.
4: Yeah. Yeah. So, I thought that was great, but it worked. It bode really well for me. So we have some friends here and we were like doing the house shopping and then going for dinner. So he kind of, friend Seth just helped me kind of like plan some stuff and he knew a really good restaurant along the seawall, so we just went and like did the seawall for sunset and just nervously tried to find a spot and then a bench along the seawall, you know, perfect timing, somebody got up and left right as we were walking up, so sat down for a while and then Seth was doing some, you know, picture taking whatever and it was our turn and then just pop the question. But it was funny that it was in very epically Vancouver fashion that just like nobody cared.
3: Except for Charlotte, hopefully.
4: I was down on one knee and I was doing the whole proposal thing. Everybody was walking by. Not that I need the attention or anything like that, but it was just very funny that not a single look, no photos, no videos, nobody thought it was cute. Just like everybody was like, whatever. They don't care at all.
3: Nah, I mean, these days, what you got to like jump from a hot air balloon or something and
4: I think so. Yeah,
3: spray it in the air as you're going down to get anyone to pay attention to you.
4: Yeah.
3: Okay. Wow. That's really beautiful, man. So you got down on one, you got down on the knee.
4: I don't really think that much came out. I was pretty like nervous and scared. I think The only thing that I really remember really formulating of a sentence was in like the months prior, she was kind of like bugging me about it. And her like joke was that she wanted her present. Every day she would ask me like, can I have my present? Like, I want my present today. That's so I just like whispered in her ear, like, do you want your present? And then she was like, oh, what? Like right now? And I was like, right now.
3: And then you got on a knee.
4: Yeah, I got on her knee.
3: The present. Oh, that's really beautiful, man.
4: Yeah, it was
3: nice. Great.
4: Yeah.
3: How did you and Charlotte meet?
4: So when I was down in Lethbridge, she was down there opening a restaurant, and my roommate at the time was her boss. So I would go in all the time to visit him, and she was like a...
3: to visit him. Yeah. Oh, sure.
4: So I took a liking to her right away. She was someone that like definitely caught my eye, but she was in a long-term relationship. She had a boyfriend with like, okay. I don't know, like 5 or 6 years at the time. So that was off, you know, off limits. I wouldn't cross that boundary. So I actually ended up dating her roommate for like a couple of weeks.
3: Oh, man.
4: Of course, that's the way that it worked. When I was seeing her roommate, she would like come in with her roommate, like at like the bar that I was working at or something, and just like come in for cocktails or something. And her friend was very shy. So like, me and Charlotte would end up doing like a lot of the talking when they would come in anyways. And I was like,
3: okay,
4: oh, like, no, like this girl's really cool. We have like, you know, music stuff and interest like in common. And you know, we both like the outdoors and like hiking. And like, it was great conversation. So it was like sad. Like I found myself sitting in this situation, like at the bar being like, I'm seeing this girl and I'm like really into this girl. But like, obviously she has a boyfriend. So I was like really torn about it. Uh-huh. That like, you know, relationship with her roommate fizzled out relatively fast, and she was on my mind for like a long time. She went back to Calgary, just obviously realizing that like things wouldn't happen. It just kind of like eventually kind of fell out. And then in my mind, it was like 2 years later, but she was saying that it was like a year, maybe just over a year. We crossed paths on a hike in Kananaskis. We were both doing Larch Valley. And I knew some of the friends that she was hiking with, so we kind of stopped to say hi and reconnected. And then I probably did like an Instagram DM or something like that, you know, just to see how she was or how things were going. And it kind of slipped out that she wasn't seeing her boyfriend anymore. And kind of the rest is history. I took her to...
3: The rest is the future.
4: The rest is the future, yeah. It was... our first date was Lilac Fest, which I really love.
3: Was what fest?
4: It's called Lilac Fest. It's like the summer music festival in Calgary. It's right down like on 8th Street. It's so great. I think they have like hundreds of thousands of people come.
3: Holy moly.
4: When we left Calgary, I actually ended up playing that year. So it was a really nice like full circle. It was like the day we left, I like played Lilac Fest, and then we loaded up the vehicle and left to go to Vancouver. So it was...
3: Oh, wow.
4: Yeah, it was very... serendipitous, I guess.
3: Oh, that's really beautiful. Mm-hmm.
4: Yeah,
3: you were gonna propose on that hiking trail in Kananaskis, is what you're gonna do.
4: Yeah, exactly. Right when we met. Okay. Yeah, that was actually that was a really big. And then I think that I like had mentioned the idea to her, and I think she like, I don't know, it was something about like the cheesiness of it, or she's like, well, you're not gonna do that, obviously. And I was like, oh, definitely not. Okay. Definitely not. No, that wasn't. I wouldn't have done. No, I wouldn't have done.
3: Let's take a quick break in the relationship chatter part of When We Wake and play some music. My guest today is Tyson Ray Borsboom. He's got a new album, June 5th. From it, this is Exit Sign. More of our chat afterwards.

0: From his forthcoming album, These Days, due June 5th, that is Tyson Ray Borsboom with Exit Sign. Tyson is my guest on today's episode of When We Wake.
1: I read that you said you started songwriting after watching a Canadian Idol competition talk to me about that. What happened? What year? Who was on it? What did it do to you?
2: That's a deep cut. I love that. So I think I was playing guitar from, you know, like 13 to like 16-ish. And then, you know, the friend group that I was in, they kind of started to fizzle out with the guitar playing. So just like the friend groups are just like, I don't know if it, you know, wasn't cool anymore or whatever, you know, the stupid social perception that everybody cares about in like middle school and high school. And
0: does it end there, Tyson?
2: Yeah, you know what? I'm trying so hard, and I think I'm like finally grasping a little bit of like caring less what people think, but it's so difficult.
0: Excellent.
2: It's so difficult. And I kind of stopped playing guitar, and then probably like a year had passed, and, you know, just watching like American Idol, Canadian Idol with like, you know, mom or dad or whatever. And I believe it was Theo Tams that was a finalist, or he might have actually ended up winning that year. He was from Coaldale, like my hometown that I grew up in. And I think the song was Collide. Was it Howie?
0: Oh, Howie Day.
2: Yeah, Collide.
0: Yeah.
2: And like that kind of like sparked, and I like started kind of like humming it to myself. And then, you know, I obviously knew how to play guitar, so I was like, oh, okay. So I picked it back up, and it's so funny, you know, like being like somewhat of a seasoned, you know, songwriter and singer now, the difficulty of like when you're first starting, like grasping the words to guitar, making that brain connection, months, you know what I mean? Like months just to learn like one song. I'm so glad that I did. Like that was a moment when I kind of like picked it back up, and then you're like singing, you know, closet singing for months, years. I remember like learning like Boulevard of Broken Dreams and trying to sing it, you know, like Green Day, and, you know, I'm in like my dad's camper, and I'm like, and nobody can be in the trailer right now. I'm practicing my singing. Everybody go like 50 totally. Feet away.
0: Yeah. And plug yours, by the way, also.
2: Yeah. But no, that was like a funny, that was kind of, yeah, my first experience with.
0: So you're like 15, 16 at that point?
2: Yeah.
0: Okay, so you're bashing out Green Day, you're bashing out the Chili's and Tragically Hip as well. Is that?
2: Yeah, exactly. Yeah, Tragically Hip, huge like Kings of Leon fan. I don't really think it was like in my range at the time, but I was trying like so hard to sing like Pyro and some of those like, you know, mid 2000s OGs, which are like an incredibly difficult range. Thinking back,
0: right?
2: Yeah, we would do like the Garage Band thing, and we were singing like. Glorious Sons has been a big band on my radar from like way back when, and the Strokes. Like I was big into the like alternative rock kind of back then, and then kind of started to move more into like the more songwriting stuff. I mean, obviously starting with like Collide, I mean, that was kind of, you know, my musical influences from back when. But I've always, you know, liked an eclectic mix.
0: Where does the country influence come from
2: for you? Yeah, so I mean, I think that There was like a time when I feel like I got into country for like a couple of years, and I was like, no, I hate country. And then I got into country, and I remember in like high school, or it was like university, and a friend was like, well, like country's for like the summertime. And I thought that was such a funny, like reference point. Like, oh no, I only listen to country in the summertime. And I was like,
0: in the summer. Yeah, sure.
2: That doesn't really make sense to me. But I think just like the seasonality of it, I thought was like an interesting concept. So I was like, oh, okay, well, me, you know, maybe leaving the genre for like a year or two and then coming back. Maybe that was just my like seasonality of it.
0: I like that. If country is summer, what's winter?
2: I think like an alternative rock, honestly.
0: Okay. I like this. Let's just go through it. What's spring for you?
2: Spring obviously feels folky, but I know fall is folky though.
0: I was okay, great. And so we're left with fall. What's we're saying autumn, the fall is folky, and spring is,
2: I don't know,
0: to be determined.
2: Yeah, to be determined.
0: Right. Notably absent is jazz.
2: Yes, I feel like the spring, the bluesy, jazzy, I think would make sense there.
0: Okay, great. They're your seasons. I really dig that. So you gave yourself permission to sort of vacation a little bit with country music.
2: Yeah.
0: I'm going to Mexico. I'm going to an all-inclusive, but, you know, I will be back again, and I'll go somewhere else.
2: Yeah, I think that the country, I'm not sure. I wouldn't say like everybody, but I think that like a lot of people at one time in their life are, is like listening to like the pop country, unless that's just like your genre. If that's your genre, then that's awesome. But like,
1: right.
2: I think the most recent time that I've like come back and then like settled into it more was when I found the more like singer songwriter side of country.
1: Yeah.
2: I mean, even like Taylor Swift, not her most recent record, but like the Folklore album. And like when she started doing songwriting and stuff with like the national team and like Bon Iver, I was like, as soon as I saw her like collaborating with those teams, I saw the songwriting be different, like in, like not in that pop country genre. And I loved it. I loved it. Like those records to me are super great.
1: What changed for you in the songwriting? Mm-hmm. Can you articulate it? Because I hear it too, but how do you articulate the change for you that made you go, I like this now?
2: I think that I'm not sure if it's in the songwriting. I think it's honestly in the production side of it, that it has less pop.
1: Yeah, I wondered.
2: Yeah. I mean, getting more into like the singer-songwriter side, like finding like the Tyler Childers, the Colter Walls. I mean, it's up for debate whether like a Zach Bryan is a pop country or not. I mean, I've heard in like lots of interviews and stuff him saying that he doesn't even like being called country. I mean, he's like a, you know, a songwriter or like a folk singer.
1: I mean, definitely sits outside the mold of pop country. Yeah, like, he's embraced by, you know.
2: Yeah, like that. I'm a huge Zach Bryan fan. I mean, honestly, I mean, his songwriting, I would like to say is pretty undeniable. I mean, the lyrics that he writes and stuff are pretty prolific. But as soon as I started to like get into that more, I would like to call it like the like alt country or like country songwriter, I guess. I mean, obviously they're all songwriters, but does that make sense? That kind of like generality to be more on like the folk presence. I started to see some of the lyricism and like some of the production that I did really like, and like super drawn to the pedal steel and like some of the more like twangy poppy or like boppy guitar. I mean, some like guitar riffs that me and like the band like to talk about are like, do you know the artist Skinny Dick?
1: Yeah, you're wearing your shirt, aren't you?
2: Yeah, man.
1: I can see Skinny. I figured it was Skinny Dick. I put Skinny on the show.
2: But like guitar tone that him and his band have are something that we like love so much. The Skinnies, the Mario Buckleys, like that type of tone, that, you know, folk singer-songwriter side of country is something that I love. So as soon as I started to kind of like embrace that, I feel like I really started to like come into my own and then kind of have that genre blending. And I really want to try to stay not necessarily 50-50. I mean, whatever comes out is whatever comes out, but just have that really nice blend of, you know, alt country, Americana, folk, singer-songwriter, kind of stay in this like half pie, or I don't know what the three circles thing is called.
1: I feel the Venn diagram.
2: The Venn diagram. You got the country, the folk, and then like a singer songwriter.
1: Totally. Well, they got your three seasons basically. Yeah. You got your spring, summer, fall. Mm-hmm.

0: Learning Slow from his forthcoming album These Days, due June 5th. That is Tyson Ray Borsboom. Tyson is my guest on today's episode of When We Wake.
1: Coming from Calgary, I think that, like, you know, I reference like missing Calgary and friends and stuff, but I think that I was just kind of falling into this, you know, group there of you know, amazing, prolific songwriters and bandmates, and then kind of, you know, fell into this move, which, making the most of like Vancouver, and honestly been doing songwriting here and like found such an amazing community, but still kind of finding myself missing Michael Bernard Fitzgerald, who's like a little bit of my mentor. I feel like manager would be in a very loose, unofficial sense, but mentor for sure. He started a collective there called Pocono House, and I feel like it's not super well known. I mean, maybe in Calgary a little bit. If you know, you know. But I think he's trying to curate. You know, I'm sure you're very familiar with the like amazing community in Winnipeg.
0: Oh my goodness! It's wild,
1: crazy, going on crazy, Winnipeg. And just
0: totally
1: very like beautifully in incestuous, where they're all just on each other's projects, sure, and like writing with each other and producing. So Michael, like, I think that there is so many amazing songwriters and amazing musicians in Calgary, but maybe not like collaborating with each other and being in the same space at the same time. So he started Pocono House, which was originally in his house. Like, I think he moved in with his now partner and

0: instead of like selling the old place or renting it out, he made like a studio production, like creative space.
1: Wow.
0: So it was very small at the time, only like three or four rooms, different studios in each room. We'd all like rent to different rooms, get together for like songwriting. If you need somebody to like play bass on your record, okay, well, buddy's in this room. Okay, you need like a producer. Well, this guy's in this room. Oh, you need keys. You know, she's in this room. So it was like a space too. And then we're all in this group chat. So like, you need somebody to like play on this, or you need an instrumentalist for a gig. They're all like in this community. And now it's grown, and we have a space, or Michael has a space downtown in Calgary. And I think there's like 10 or 12 rooms now. So there's like two or three people in all the different rooms, studio equipment, songwriting space. And it's just amazing. It's like where I met the whole band, like, you know, Nick, Jesse, Phoenix, my producer, everybody's there, like Taylor, who came on tour with me for a while. Yeah. Amazing musician. Like it was, I just felt so lucky that they were just sitting in the palm of my hand in this space, this collective that, I was so lucky to be a part of.
1: You miss it, eh?
0: I've written some songs lately. I think it was like in the wintertime, you know, having a sad cloudy day and Charlotte's gone or something like that. It's definitely good for songwriting. I will say that the cloudy Uranus.
1: I get that.
0: Yeah, I mean, I get to go back. My day job like pulls me back to Alberta, you know, somewhat often. So I get to see that crew, and then, you know, when I'm back, you know, get some studio time and stuff like that. So, I don't know. I don't know if it's going to be like a forever thing. It's kind of like with Charlotte's work, whether we're going to be in Vancouver long term or not. I think that there's definitely a side of us who wants to end up back in Calgary. You never really know what the future holds. So
1: where does that leave you in terms of like the way you talk about Calgary, and your time there? You were deeply embedded in a community.
0: Yeah.
1: And you know, you still, when you're referring to the Pocono House, you're still saying we.
0: Yeah.
1: And then you caught yourself.
0: Yeah.
1: You're still part of it, right?
0: Yeah, for sure.
1: So
0: for sure.
1: Where does that leave you in Vancouver currently about how deep into the community you try to go? Are you sort of untethered and you'll let yourself go? Or are you sort of like hedging your bets internally?
0: I think that the way that I'm approaching it is that I feel like I have a good base in Calgary. You know, I have like a good fan base, but also a good like friend base and musician base. So I'm just trying to build what I built in Calgary in Vancouver. You know, I think that like the goal long term, I've kind of always said in like my one song Coast to Coast, there's like a line in there, and it's just like, I just want like 100 people to come to a show in like every major city across Canada. It's not the ceiling. I don't want it to say that it's the ceiling, but it's like, I feel like it's an attainable, I feel like it's an achievable goal for me. And like,
1: yeah,
0: $20 ticket, maybe 25, like max, that pays that like hotels, you pay for the band. You probably still have to be independent at that point. If you got like, you know, you got to spread that money around pretty fast, but 100 people across Canada is just like, yeah, that's my achievable dream, if you will. So
1: that's a great floor.
0: Yeah.
1: Are you kidding me? That's a great floor.
0: Yeah. I think, and it's just like a 100 room also is just like, I think it's great. I love those rooms. If you can fill those rooms, you know, like the Royal and Nelson or something like that, like just one of my favorite rooms. It's great. Just trying to like build that community in Calgary, you know, songwriters, fans, just like really diving into the community. I wouldn't call it like tethered. I'm literally just trying to, I mean, there's so many amazing songwriters here as well. So I think just trying to like build that community. I mean, so many people that I know in Vancouver know those Calgary people. Those Calgary people know those Vancouver people. Oh, so I just kind of see it as me extending my reach, getting new fans, meeting new people, and just kind of continuing the like Canadian growth, if you will. Yeah.
1: Have you met the people in Vancouver that you can go into co-writes with?
0: I haven't done like a ton of co-writes. This last record was kind of the first time. Like, you know, Jesse, me and him did Exit Sign. Colin, me and him did a few songs. And then I was lucky enough to do a couple songs with Josh. That's like the most recent time. So I think as I would probably spent, 3 years building that community before I actually got around to doing any songwriting. So I think Vancouver's kind of going to be somewhat the same. Definitely trying to branch out, do some more songwriting. I don't know why I think that collaborative songwriting is so great, but I think that I'm like hard on myself in a sense that I have a little bit of a negative stigma on doing the collaborative songwrites because I'm like, am I like cheating? Like, am I not being hard enough on myself to say like, no, you can do that yourself, or like, are you leaning on other artists too much? And I know that that's probably not a good view to have. Like, you're just collaborating. Like, two minds are better than one. You know what I mean? But it's an interesting concept of like, where would have the song been, or like, where would have the song went if it was, you wrote it yourself or something. So it's just like a funny like push and pull, I guess, in my brain.
1: How do you decide when to embark on a co-write, or what, or and or what song to bring into a co-write?
0: Totally. I think that when you have the idea for a song, a writer can like come to mind. Like, I was kind of like, an idea came to mind, and instantly like Colin Carbonara came up in my mind. So I have like a big notes page with like song ideas and kind of like a song or like a voice memo where the song stemmed from, and then kind of like the lyrical ideas, or maybe like a hook or something like that. And then if there's like a songwriter or a friend that I have in mind, I'll kind of like footnote them on it. But usually the reference point is like just honestly the time. Like, if you're like happen to be seeing that friend, something that I really like to do is when Sweet Montana got written, there's a song off my last record if you've heard, but I went, it was very early on the Kono days, and I was with Phoenix, and I wanted to do some co-writing, and I just gave him like my notes app, and I was just like, scroll through, and whenever you see like an idea or like a voice memo or something that just like catches your eye, then just let me know, and we'll just like riff off that. And it was Sweet Montana, which was like a motorcycling, doing trips with my dad, kind of like exploration, freedom type song. And it was super easy. Like, he somehow had this like guitar riff that just instantly came out, and then the lines came out super. It's only like a 2.5 minute song, so it was, not super lyrically jam-packed. But I feel like we wrote that song in like 25 minutes.

0: From his 2025 self-titled release, I guess you could say, TRB, that is my guest on today's episode of When We Wake, Tyson Ray Borsboom with Sweet Montana. Now back to our chat. I've read you refer to co-writing as the most magical, beautiful experiences. I'm wondering, that experience with Sweet Montana, is that one of those experiences with Phoenix that you're talking about?
1: Yeah, I think that probably when I reference that, is that with Jesse more specifically, with Colin more specifically, not really with Phoenix as much, but those two, you know, buddies, friends, are really good listeners. They're really good listeners. So I think that as much as songwriting is therapeutic, you can, you know, reference it as a bit of a therapy session. So I think that's kind of what I was referencing with that line, in a sense that I honestly, I've been meaning to like go to therapy, and I feel like everybody should go to therapy. I feel like it's probably the greatest thing ever, whether it's like a financial constraint or like insurance or what the situation is. I haven't gotten around to going since I was like a young man, and I want to so bad. So I think that where that line comes from is the fact that I had these like beautiful therapy sessions with friends of mine, where I was able to just like puke out these ideas and these feelings that were on my chest and be able to work them through into this song, which feels so great. Feels great to like get it off your chest, if you will, but also just to like talk it through, whether it's you're validating your feelings or finding those comparison points or like coming to a solution, if you will, of this like idea or feeling that's in your head. So
0: that's really interesting, and it sits in not contradiction, but like intention, in conflict with what you referenced earlier, which is this feeling that you struggle that with respect to co-writing, that you struggle with the idea that it's taking the easy way out by having someone else help you finish. Those two concepts see in contradiction with each other.
1: Yeah, and that's exactly the push and pull that I deal with when.
0: Right.
1: I think that I need to let go of the concept that I'm not cheating the right, but just like cheating myself by being. I think that as long as I'm flexing that muscle, I think that that feeling comes from sessions when I maybe feel like I haven't contributed as much as I could. With Colin, for example, I feel like is the example that I'm like maybe referencing, is I will be like, okay, this is what I want to write about. Here's all my feelings. I'll, you know, give him like the 30-minute speech, and then we'll kind of have the lines, and then he'll just like put together these like beautiful metaphors. Like Learning Slow was one of those songs where I just like, here's all my emotions, the feelings. So I would feel like I maybe didn't contribute to the song as much as I could, as much as I would have liked lyrically, line by line, but like feelings and like where the root of the song came from was completely from me. But because I wasn't like actually being like, oh, here's the line, oh, here's the line, oh, here's the line, I'm like, oh, like, am I not doing enough? Like, could I be doing more? Like, should have I, you know, maybe taken a stab at that earlier? Maybe just giving myself some grace and just realizing that that is what songwriting is. There is a push and pull, and like sometimes you're the heart and sometimes you're the lyricist. You're contributing one way or another. It's not always the same. Every songwriting session, every, you know, lyricist or artist that you work with, it's always going to be different.
0: Well, there you go. Like I was going to say, maybe give yourself the grace, because there is no one way to write a song. It's not that that's what songwriting is. It's because there's no one way to write a song. You're hard on yourself, hey?
1: I would like to think quite hard on myself. Yeah.
0: Why would you like to think that? You gotta lighten up on yourself, Tyson.
1: I don't know.
0: Maybe you don't have to. Don't take it from me. Be hard on yourself.
1: Yeah. The conversation of like, is it enough versus like giving yourself credit, you know, really taking a second to like pause and like be in that moment is hard. I feel like it is hard for me, because there is a bit of a what's next. And I would like to think that a lot of people in society like deal with that issue. But yeah, I really do try to remember to stop and smell the roses more these days, because I feel like all those quotes and like they're, you know, TikTok and Instagram or whatever, the point of like, hey, just like take a second to like pause and like appreciate where you are, because like this is where you were like battling to be like 5 years ago or 10 years ago. You know what I mean? Like give yourself some grace and some thanks and some appreciation, because like you've worked hard to be here. need to pause and be grateful more often. And I'm definitely trying. I feel like I am getting better at that.
0: Mm-hmm. Talk to me about Trucker Seat. It feels like that song maybe sits there.
1: For sure. Yeah. Trucker Seat was a song that I honestly wasn't sure was going to make the record. I got a critique way back when that lives just rent free in my mind.
0: Bastard.
1: Tell Me on the last record was written like a long, long time ago. And I got a review one time on it, and it's a longer song. It's like 4 minutes, 50 or like 520 or something like that. Tell Me. And basically this review was like, who do you think you are? Like, it just drones on forever. Like, this is the longest song I've ever heard. So I'm like, oh no, like, don't make long songs. Like, songs aren't allowed to be long. But even when I tried to revisit Tell Me, I was like, every lyric, every line meant something to me and was like getting to the point of what I was trying to achieve in the end of the song. So like, there's nothing that I can do in this song besides like take out the last chorus, but that just, you know, I can't do that. I can't go like bridge into end.
0: For one person that you don't know.
1: Yeah, caring too much. That was when I was at the peak pinnacle of caring the reviews and everything.
0: Did that finally get you over the hump, or were you still that review? Like, it, obviously, I know about reviews. I hear you. I feel you. How did you then proceed from reading, hearing?
1: Yeah, reading. Yeah. Read it? I think that it was still on my mind, and then I was playing a show. It was one of my first shows here in Vancouver, and I was still kind of like test rolling Trucker Seat, and just like a random fan just like stumbled into the show, came up afterwards and was like so complimentary and was like, man, that like second last song you sang, like that's the one, man. That's a good one. I was like, really? Like, tell me about it. Cause it's such a slow build and like very lyric heavy, you know, it doesn't really ever having a super big part of it that really hits. It's just like, it's very conceptual and like leading somewhere the whole time. And it has like a bit of a big finish, but like, I was very interested for him to be like, oh, like that's the one. And I was like, oh, like it's so long though. And he's like, no, who cares about it? So
0: we don't care about the length.
1: Yeah.
0: We really don't. What we care about is the feeling we're getting listening. I think that I'm with that person. I think that song's so beautiful. I mean, talking about the conflict of being a songwriter, it feels like is embedded.
1: Yeah. In so Trucker Seat's really great for me. I mean, I think that it's just like the whole concept of like life and love and like where it's leading you and just like wanting to be on the right path and like not wanting to make those sacrifices for the wrong reasons. Trucker Seat. Yeah. I mean, at its very core, my day job, I do like marketing. And for a while I was driving truck. I was driving truck. Uh-huh. And, a phrase that like lives in my mind is this conversation that I had with my dad, the company that I have during the day, work with my dad. And I was doing some like night bartending at the time, and this conversation, he like came in, he was like leaning over the bar, and he's like, Tyson, this is a big opportunity. Like, there's a lot of money to be made here. Like, you know, you put your nose to the grindstone, like this could really pan out for you. And I just remember responding, just saying like, I don't care. I'm not saying that I'm gonna quit it. I will stick with it, and I will like do what needs to be done, but it's not the goal. It's not the goal. Like, I don't care about the money. I understand that money is like something that makes the world go around and like I need it, but I would so rather be poor and be a songwriter and like be out on the road and like be loving my life. Like, being on stage, like I love songwriting, but like being on stage and like that feeling, it is so great. Like, I literally just live for it. Like, I love being on tour. I think that it's so great. The smiles, the emotions, everybody's having a great time. It's just like such a good vibe. So just like chasing that feeling and like chasing that dream. You know, my relationship with my dad has always been like a push and pull. So I would say I'm like proud of myself in that moment to just be like, no.
0: Well, I'm proud of you too, Tyson. from Tyson Ray Borsboom's forthcoming album, These Days. Here's a standout track for me, and it's a long one. I love it. It's Trucker Seat on When We Wake.

0: That's got a little Skinnered in the guitar tone, hey? That's ex-trucker Tyson Ray Boorspoon with Trucker Seat. Now back to the conclusion of our wake-up call. You said that music, one of the things that music taught you is that things that seem out of reach are indeed attainable. And it feels to me like you're living that. You're going after that.
1: I'm definitely trying. I'm trying my very best.
0: Well, Tyson, your new album these days comes out June 5th. You'll be in the middle of a massive 30-day tour at that point.
1: Yeah.
0: You said earlier that you love songwriting, but you really love being on stage. You must be thrilled this upcoming.
1: Yeah.
0: We are chatting on the 23rd of April. Are you, when do you start these shows?
1: Yeah, the shows start on the 13th of May.
0: Okay.
1: And then I'm really hoping, fingers crossed, haven't started any booking yet, but I'm going to try to see if I can get some dates out east. I've really been trying to get out to the Toronto, Montreal area for a long time. And
0: you got to get further east than that, my man.
1: I know. I've literally never been to the East Coast, and it makes me so, so sad.
0: You got friends out
1: there. I do. And I do want to come see everybody. So I'm going to do my very best.
0: Let's enjoy the highs and weather the lows. Tyson Ray Boorspoon, it's been so great to meet you.
1: Thanks so much. I appreciate it, Andrew.
0: See ya.
1: Yeah, thanks, man.
0: And that brings us to the end of today's episode of When We Wake. Big, big thanks to my guest, Tyson Ray Boorspoon. His new album, These Days, is due June 5th, and he hits the road on a mega major tour out west. 30 dates starting May 13th. TysonRayBoorspoon.com. That's B-O-R-S-B-O-O-M. For more info, or at Tyson Ray Boorspoon on Instagram. I'm at The Andrew Shaver. Our theme song is Got You by my pal and yours, Noah Reed. Thanks for listening.
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6: 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It's all of ours. It's community. That's what that's all about. And our fun drive's coming up next week, a fall fun drive. And I'm very excited. I have a guest coming in, a guest band, Corps de Deluxe, is coming in. And they're going to be talking about their music and all kinds of stuff like their tour. They're touring right now. They're based in North Carolina, and they're kind of like a fuzz psychedelic dream new wave thing. I don't know. I'm not ready to put adjectives all over the band. I want to have them come in and talk about their music, but that's going to be cool to have a guest during the fun drive, a guest band. And thanks to Michael Miracle for connecting me with them. I've been enjoying listening to Core Deluxe, and I hope you will too next week. I'll play a little bit this week, though, at some point. It's time for Music to Talk. It's been a wonderful weekend. It's been a little chilly and a little drizzly, but man, the music at the folk festival is just so sustaining and enriching, and feels like you feel like after a big meal at Thanksgiving. And I feel grateful for all the music, the feast of music and friends. I'm starting to sound like Jim Morrison now. Feast of friends. I don't know what I'm talking about, but you know what I'm talking about? Like, too many bands to see at once and too many friends to say hi to. It's a great feeling. So thanks, Richmond Community and Richmond Folk Fest, for doing that for everyone. And thanks to all the musicians for showing up and bringing their joy and their inspiration. So speaking of joy and inspiration, I want to play Pharoah Sanders here, produced by Bill Laswell. This is this album called Message from Home, and it came out on Verve in the 90s, 1996 to be exact. And what shall we play? I think I wanted to play Kumba from this album. I hope you enjoy it.

0: hey, I didn't see you there. 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And why our heavy-handed immigration policies that tear lives apart and ruin families every day are focused almost entirely on the southern U.S. border and the Hispanic people of color that come across that border? Have you ever wondered why that is? Well, that's because of systemic racism. And yes, it's really a thing.
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5: And you just heard, before the break, you just heard Buddy Guy with First Time I Met the Blues. And that was recorded back a long time ago, but released on his Chess 50th Anniversary Collection, Buddy's Blues, and other compilations. I think that was a single version, because it's a shorter song than some of his more extended blues jams. As often happened with artists, that they wanted to fit it onto a little 45, and usually the limit was 3 minutes or so. But Buddy Guy, incredible blues artist from Chicago, was able to meet him at Buddy's, his restaurant in Chicago, when I visited years ago. And so amazing. He's played Richmond many times also, Buddy Guy. And I think he was a great influence on Jimi Hendrix. Before Buddy Guy, we heard The Beautiful, a band that produced some really amazing music that me and one of my close friends were big fans of back in high school. The Beautiful, that was an album called Storybook, and we played the title track. They had a few album videos on MTV back in the day that they would play late at night. But beautiful, atmospheric, sometimes punk and grunge influence music, and they're worth exploring if you can find it. It's not even on Spotify, but that album came out in 1992. Before that, we heard from 1972, Nick Drake. Unfortunately, the CD skipped at the beginning, but it came through, the song called Harvest Breed from his album Pink Moon. And we started off with Pharoah Sanders, Kumba, from Message from Home. Speaking of home, I want to say a big shout out to my mom and my aunt, Christine. Thanks for listening tonight. Hope you guys are having fun, doing well. So thanks for tuning in to WRIR. And let's hear some Santo and Johnny. This is the great, I think, Italian brothers duo from Brooklyn. They recorded, their claim to fame is mostly from the song Sleepwalk, that everyone can recognize. But they had many great albums, and I'm a big fan of theirs. Here is Bird Paradise. Sounds like a nice place.

0: Yeah, that was Kahindur Jabdindaljaye. And I was just looking at the translation. Kahindur Jabdindaljaye is somewhere far away when the day ends. And then Sanj Ki Dulhan Badan Churaye, the bride of the dusk feels shy. These are, approximate translations. Chupke Se Aye, and comes forward timidly. Meri Kalion Ke Angan Main, in the courtyard of my thoughts. Koi Sapno Ki Deep Jalaye, Deep Jalaye, someone lights up the lamps of dreams. Beautiful, beautiful lyrics sung by Mukesh there. And from the movie Anand, also a beautiful movie and a great song for the evening. And you heard the birds chirping. The birds have been really chirpy lately, especially the wrens. I use an app, and the wrens are very talkative lately for some reason. I love birds. Played a couple kind of subtle shout-outs to birds there in the last few songs. Speaking of birds, birds sing. And that's a horrible segue, too. I want to play some Ustad Nusrat Fateh Ali Khan, the maybe considered a songbird of Qawwali music, and heard some amazing Qawwali music, the Sami Brothers, at the folk festival. So made me want to pull out these old tapes that I have had since I lived in New York and I was driving a box van, and got a deal from some friends who ran a Pakistani corner market in the village. And they just, they were like, here, we'll give you a deal, so take all these tapes for like $5. So I was listening to Qawwali music, specifically Nusrat Fateh Ali Khan, a lot in New York when I was driving a box van. Cool story. Let's play some Qawwali, and I don't read Urdu, so I can't tell you the song titles, but we'll just listen. And I've got like 4 or 5 tapes. I want to play little samples, because a lot of times these Qawwalis are like 16, 20 minutes long. So you'll hear me fade out and then fade into another Qawwali. But in the spirit of Qawwali music, the amazing, ecstatic, beautiful thing that's we a lot of us got to experience live this weekend, which was amazing. Let's play some. Here's Ustad Nusrat Fateh Ali Khan and Party with an unknown Qawwali from volume 41, I think, of a cassette tape. 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
1: Pardesi hoya

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Okay, I have no idea how long that's going to keep going, which is amazing. I could listen to it all day and have in the past listened to those songs for a long time in heavy traffic in Manhattan and other places, mountain tops, at the beach. Qawwali music is good for every occasion, and I hope you enjoyed that. I did find the name of the song, only played one, actually, that was Janda Hoya Das Nagya Chiti, and looking for a translation, don't have it for you, but I hope you enjoyed that. Now we're going to play one of his, one of Ustad Nusrat Fateh Ali Khan's contemporary songs from one of those same cassettes that I got at the Indo-Pak market in the village back in the day. And I don't know the name of this song either, but we'll play it because I love it. And the tape just decided to start rewinding.

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It's 8 o'clock. Thanks for listening. Just heard Alicia Chennai from Alicia Unleashed, a song called Tara. And she was and still is probably the all-time greatest 80s pop star from India, Alicia Chennai. And definitely recommend checking out her catalog if you like the 80s sounds. Next I want to play, keeping with the fall mood, a local artist named Lila Moons. I saw her perform at Plan 9 a while back, and she's got this album called 18 Years. And saw her at the Folk Festival, so reminded me I need to play her album more often. This song is called Fall Again from that album, the first song on 18 Years. Lila Moons here on If Music Could Talk.

That's Lila Moon's Fall Again from 18 Years, and they'll be playing at the Richmond Moon Market on October 18th at Stone Brewery. So awesome to play local music, and cool to bump into a talented young artist from Richmond, and great to be able to play that for you here on WIR. Another very talented local artist, Prabir, just released Prabir from Yoga, Meditation, and the Rest of Life. Had him on the show a while back, and I want to play a track that I didn't get to play on that show. And he also performed at the Folk Festival at the Family Stage yesterday morning with Murdangam player Prudvi and maybe some other people. I wasn't there. I missed it, sadly. But here's Prabir, and I think Prudvi is on this track too, possibly. Maybe. But the song's called Before and After. It's from Prabir from Yoga, Meditation, and the Rest of Life.

That was Ananda Shankar with Jumpin' Jack Flash from 1969, re-released on Rhino Records. And before that, we heard Prabir with Before and After. Up next, this is a group that just played a few times, but also today a couple times at the folk festival, Meta and the Cornerstones. Here's a song with a beautiful video also called Two Pockets.

It's 8:30. You're listening to WIR LP 97.3 FM, Richmond Independent Radio. That was The Smiths from Louder Than Bombs. The Night Has Opened My Eyes. Before that, we heard Say She She, brand new from their album Cut and Rewind. The song was Chapters. Before that, we heard Scientist and Prince Jammy. Bass, I think, is the name of the song from Scientist Meets Prince Jammy, Dub Landing, Volume 2. And also before that, a brand new one by Holly Cook from her new album, Shy Girl, on Mr. Bungle Records. The song was We Share Love. And don't we, here at WIR. So thank you for supporting us over the years. Our fall fun drive is coming up next week. And thanks for sharing the love with us over the years. We've been here for a while, and it's wonderful. We're very grateful for the support. So up next, I'm going to play Core Deluxe. They're going to be guests on my show next Sunday, so be sure to tune in for that. Excited to have this band, and thanks again to Michael Miracle of Lotus Land for turning me onto this band and letting me know that they were going to be in town that night. And they're touring. You can find more information. Core Deluxe is C-O-R-D-E-L-U-X. And I think they're touring around, I have the schedule, so maybe I could pull that up for you. But unfortunately, I think I missed the Richmond show. And but they're playing at Swell's

Rebel Hills, they just played there on the 4th. Up next is Raleigh, North Carolina, Asheville, North Carolina, then Cincinnati, Ohio on the 17th, Lancaster, PA on the 18th, and then they'll be here in Richmond for a interview. So that's awesome. End of their tour. We'll get them right after being on the road for a while. Let's play Coeur de Luxe here, Long Face People, and then we'll play a new one from their latest album, Media, a song called Syncopated. Here's Coeur de Luxe, Long Face People, eager to have a conversation with them next week.

Yeah, that's Core Deluxe, Long Face People. They just played at Richmond Music Hall back in September, and they're touring through North Carolina and Ohio and Pennsylvania in the next week. And they'll be on this show next Sunday during our fun drive. So let's hear one more by them from, I said brand new, but it came out in 2023, full-length album Media, and this is Syncopated, Core Deluxe.

That was the Southern Death Cult, now known as The Cult, but they were, or have been, touring their early Southern Death Cult recordings back in the day from Beggar's Banquet, and that was from 1983 right there. We also heard some Smiths earlier. I want to play a folk tune recommended by a friend of a friend, by the Chieftains, featuring Sinead O'Connor next.

Beautiful music there. That was The Chieftains with Sinead O'Connor, Foggy Dew. And I'm going to finish off with maybe one, maybe two songs by IMX, who's playing here in Richmond on November 4th. And I was able to interview Chris Corner, IMX, this past Monday. Talked to him for a long time, and I'll be playing that interview, I think, October 26th, in lead up to the show. And I'll be giving away VIP tickets to that show, so that's exciting. Here's Commanded by Voices, IMX, from their album Volatile Times. Stay tuned for Club Unity.

0: Yeah, that's IMX Unified Field. And I want to let you know before I go, support for WIR comes from Scott and Helen Ilnicki and Haberdasher Corporate Apparel in honor of the 11th annual Virginia Czech Slovak Folklike Festival.
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13: Normally, I use a sports section to wrap my compostables, but this headline caught me off guard. Fat Man Soccer takes off in a big way across the U.S. And of course it does. This is from the same country that brought us the Lingerie Football League. Because in the States, it's all about the culture. Am I right? The premise is innocent enough, with tongue firmly in cheek to make room for all that food in the face hole. It's a fun way for fatsos to shed some poundage and pretend they're athletes. In fatty football, the players can even score before the game starts, with the pre-game weigh-in. If you've lost a few from the last time you stepped on the scales, you earn points for your team. Apparently, last week a team was ahead 11-0 before even hitting the pitch. Such is the name of the game in the Texas Man vs. Fat Soccer League, home to clubs like OB City, Big Bananas, and Heavy Touch FC. There's AFC Thickmond, a play on AFC Richmond from Ted Lasso. I wonder if their coach is named Ted Fat Asso. But the beautiful game is the world's game after all, and that's why one team is called Los Porcinos, or the Porkies, whose kit is pink like Lionel Messi's. I'm assuming the league got a bulk deal on XXL jerseys. The league is gaining in popularity as soccer interest increases across the states, with new chapters breaking out in Florida, New York, and other states. Seriously, I know being overweight is a big load to bear, so to speak. And as one man versus fat player confides, even just being a part of this community, I think, improves our social lives. No doubt. The exercise is good therapy, and as a spectator sport, who wouldn't want to see a really big man running for a corner kick or jumping for a header? Of course, it's all fun and games until somebody strokes out on a breakaway. The future looks bright for fatty football. Maybe they can work monster trucks into the play. Now that would really be American. I'm Cal Cook. Time to kick off our top 10 countdown from the new chart we just posted. Get yours by subscribing to worldbeatinternational.com. Some Palestinian folktronics to start from Beirut-born Yasmin Hamden. Her new album is I Remember, I Forget. This is the title track from World Beat Canada Radio.

0: Mitanim Ehafsalon, that is from Hogar, the 10th album by Tuareg Blues Innovators Tenarwin at number 9. Yasmin Hamdan started off our top 30s, top 10 with I Remember, I Forget. Here is Dr. Nativo and Caminantes from Berioc Candela on World Beat Canada Radio.
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Catalan-born Londoner. That's Clara Sara Lopez. And her new album is Lengua Matera Part 2. We heard Mari Paz. That sits comfortably at number 7 as we continue our countdown of the top 10 tracks from last month's World Beat Top 30. Dr. Nativo is also in there. Juan Martinez, originally from Guatemala, and brings us his flavorful psychotrop. And Tenarawan at number 9, and Yasmin Hamdan started off the list. Carwin Ellis is a Welshman who brings us some authentic Cuban song from the album Half. It's Carwin Ellis and Rio 18 right around the corner. This is World Beat Canada Radio. My name's Cal Cote.

No question, Spain is a hotbed for contemporary global music. That is Lucas Jesus and Desaparece, or Disappear. He's from San Sebastian, and he's at number five. At number six, Carwin Ellis and Rio 18. That is Rio 18 and Bella Estrella. That's from the album Half, which was recorded half in digital and half in analog. At number four, it's Anatolian Psych from Alton Gunn and their album Garup. This is what I was listening to as I was floating down the Nile in Egypt at the beginning of the year. Nereda Sin Sin from World Beat Canada Radio.

Unmistakable at number three, it is Witch Zamrock, and from their album Zango is Avalanche of Love. That was the first track to really turn me on to those guys. And of course, now what we are spinning from Witch is Once in a Lifetime from the fabulous Talking Heads tribute album Naive Melodies. But I've been playing the snot out of that, so I thought I'd give you a track from their previous album, Zango, and the thing that really launched my love for Witch. At number two, Alton Gunn at number three with Neredis and Sin. Cypriots Mansour Domani and The Professor band together for a new single, which is moving up the charts. At number two, Tritichtis, featuring Julissa. That's straight ahead. You're keeping time with the beat of the world. This is World Beat Canada Radio. I'm Kel Coate.

music from the border between Algeria and Mali comes Tamacrest, and topping the charts with Amanin. That's from their brand new album, Asakel. And that's our list of top 10 from the top 30, which we put out every month. 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You'll get it into your inbox every week. I've been lucky enough to go to Jamaica 5 times now, and it's all been through the courtesy of Wayne Vernon, the host of Caribbean Express, formerly on FM 961, which was a station that I worked at as well. And that's how we managed the trips over the course of 5 times broadcasting live from the beach. It was an amazing experience. He has a cousin down there named Andy Vernon. He's a journalist and a multi-instrumentalist. And he brings us his take on a police classic from 1980s, Zenyatta Mondatta. Here is Andy Vernon and Driven to Tears, your touch of the familiar from World Beat Canada Radio.

What a beautiful place, beautiful people, Jamaica and Andy Vernon, as they say down there. Will we go back? Soon come. My name's Cal Cote. This is World Beat Canada Radio.

Varro. That's your Power Pop palate cleanser, How Everything Feels. She's a singer and songwriter and broadcaster, now working at CKUA in Edmonton. And it's from her album, How Everything Feels and Other Lies. We also heard Bera Maamo, who is a Ghanaian trumpeter and singer, and Love Be Sweet from Rhythms of Love were produced and recorded through the facilities of Calcopyrite Communications. Our sister broadcast podcast, Kelta and Twist, with Patricia Fraser. We're taking this home with Rizzo Magic and Plutarco, some tropical futurism from Bogota, Colombia, and a new album, Cumbion Planetario. But our last word we'll give to Plutarch himself, who said, "The mind is not a vessel to be filled, but a fire to begin."

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1: Will individuals who assaulted Capitol Hill police officers be eligible for this fund?
2: Well, as it makes plain, anybody is...
1: Just let me know if they're eligible for the fund.
2: As was made plain yesterday, anybody in this country is eligible to apply if they believe they're a victim of weaponization.
1: Mr. Attorney General, let me ask you this. Are there going to be rules?
0: Outrage is growing over the Justice Department's move to create a nearly $1.8 billion fund that could be used to pay January 6 rioters and other people targeted by the Biden administration. In addition, the Justice Department has issued an extraordinary memo saying the IRS is, quote, forever barred, unquote, from investigating past tax returns of President Trump, his family, company, and related companies. The two moves come after President Trump dropped an unprecedented $10 billion lawsuit against his own IRS. We'll speak with the twice Pulitzer Prize-winning investigative reporter David K. Johnston, author of The Big Cheat, How Donald Trump Fleeced America and Enriched Himself and His Family. Then the Trump administration continues to ramp up pressure against Cuba.
3: A place called Cuba, which we will be taking over almost immediately. Now, Cuba's got problems. We'll finish one first. I like to finish a job.
0: The Justice Department's reportedly preparing to indict former Cuban President Raul Castro today. We'll go to Cuba for a report, then speak with Peter Kornbluh at the National Security Archive. And finally, Amnesty International finds executions around the world have surged to a 44-year high. In Iran, over 2,100 people were executed last year. We'll speak with Amnesty's Iran researcher. All that and more coming up. Welcome to Democracy Now!, democracynow.org, The War and Peace Report. I'm Amy Goodman. Iran's threatening that the war will spread beyond the Middle East if the U.S. attacks again. This comes after President Trump admitted he was, quote, an hour away, unquote, from resuming strikes on Iran before he was convinced to postpone the attack. It comes as Trump says Iran has 2 or 3 days to reach a deal to end the war or face renewed attacks. Meanwhile, the U.S. Senate voted Tuesday to advance a resolution to force Trump to end the war in Iran for the first time. Four Republicans, Senators Susan Collins of Maine, Lisa Murkowski of Alaska, Rand Paul of Kentucky, and Bill Cassidy of Louisiana, joined most Democrats in favor of advancing the resolution. Senator John Fetterman of Pennsylvania was the only Democrat to oppose the bill. Three Republicans, Senators John Cornyn of Texas, Tommy Tuberville of Alabama, and Tom Tillis of North Carolina, didn't vote. The bill would still need to pass the GOP-controlled House and would face a veto by President Trump. This comes as the New York Times is reporting the U.S. and Israel had intended to install Iran's former hardline president, Mahmoud Ahmadinejad, as Iran's leader in the early days of the war. An Israeli strike on Ahmadinejad's home in Tehran was reportedly designed to free him from house arrest, but injured him instead. According to the Times, Ahmadinejad has not been seen publicly since the strike. His current whereabouts are unknown. Lebanon's health ministry says at least 22 people have been killed in Israeli attacks in the past 24 hours, despite a 45-day ceasefire extension. Since March 2nd, over 3,000 Lebanese have been killed in Israeli strikes, and more than 1 million people, one-fifth of Lebanon's population, has been displaced. Israeli forces have intercepted the last remaining boats with a humanitarian aid flotilla attempting to breach the blockade on Gaza. Video from the flotilla's live stream showed Israeli soldiers opening fire on at least two of the vessels. Live stream footage also shows the activists putting on life jackets and raising their hands as Israeli soldiers approach to raid the boats. Over 400 activists aboard 50 vessels from the Global Samud flotilla have been abducted, among them Margaret Connolly, the sister of Irish President Catherine Connolly, as well as several U.S. citizens. The Global Samud Flotilla said earlier today nearly 90 of the activists have reportedly started a hunger strike to protest their illegal abduction and in solidarity with the thousands of Palestinians held in Israeli prisons. The latest raid came just weeks after Israel attacked a previous humanitarian aid flotilla en route to Gaza. This is Saif Abu Keshek, who was detained in an Israeli prison for 10 days and released early this month. He was among 175 international activists forced off their aid ships on international waters at gunpoint in late April.
4: It's another crime that Israel continued to committing in the international water by intercepting those civilian boats that are protected by the international law and the ICJA orders to deliver humanitarian aid into Gaza. They are being intercepted and attacked by Israeli soldiers and Israeli Navy.
0: The Trump administration's imposed sanctions now on Saif Abu Keshek and at least three other activists over their involvement with the Gaza humanitarian aid flotillas and what activists condemn as an escalating crackdown to silence them. Israel's far-right finance minister, Bezalel Smotrich, said Tuesday the International Criminal Court is seeking an arrest warrant against him. In his remarks from Jerusalem Tuesday, Smotrich, without evidence, blamed the Palestinian Authority for the alleged arrest warrant, saying it had, quote, started a war and it will get a war, unquote. Smotrich also ordered the forced evacuation of Palestinian residents in the village of Khan al-Ahmar. Smotrich has spearheaded the violent expansion of illegal settlements across the occupied West Bank. The International Criminal Court has not disclosed any details regarding a potential arrest warrant for him. In California, authorities confirmed the identities of two other victims killed in a shooting at the Islamic Center of San Diego Monday. 78-year-old Mansour Kaziah was a longtime employee of the mosque who'd called the police before he was killed. 57-year-old Nader Awad lived across the street from the Islamic Center. When he heard the gunfire, he ran towards the building. This comes after friends and family identified Amin Abdullah as the security guard who was killed while trying to prevent the attackers from entering the mosque. Meanwhile, the FBI says the two teenage attackers who opened fire on the San Diego mosque had met online and left writings expressing hate. According to writings obtained by the Associated Press, the suspected attackers expressed hateful rhetoric toward Jewish people, Muslims, and Islam, as well as the LGBTQ plus community, black people and women. The attackers also reportedly expressed beliefs about white people being eliminated. This is Imam Taha Hussein of the Islamic Center of San Diego.
5: We have never expected this, even though we tried throughout the years everything we could do, applying for Homeland Security grants. We have a fence, security armed guards, security cameras covering every single spot inside and outside the Islamic Center. What could we do more than this?
0: The Justice Department quietly slipped a provision into an agreement creating a $1.7 billion fund to compensate President Trump's allies. The addendum signed by Acting Attorney General Todd Blanche says the IRS is, quote, forever barred from investigating the tax returns of Trump, his family company and related companies. The announcement came as part of a settlement agreement between President Trump and his own administration after Trump, his sons and their family business sued the IRS for $10 billion. Over the leak of Trump's tax returns by an IRS employee. This comes as CNN's reporting that Todd Blanche, who previously served as President Trump's personal lawyer, was told last year to recuse himself from Justice Department matters involving Trump, citing ethics concerns. On Tuesday, Democratic Senator Chris Van Hollen grilled Blanche about the DOJ's $1.7 billion fund to make payments to Trump supporters who say they were wrongly investigated or prosecuted by previous administrations.
1: Will individuals who assaulted Capitol Hill police officers be eligible for this fund?
2: Well, as it makes plain, anybody is...
1: Just let me know if they're eligible for the fund.
2: As was made plain yesterday, anybody in this country is eligible to apply if they believe they're a victim of weaponization.
1: Mr. Attorney General, let me ask you this. Are there going to be rules that say that if you've assaulted a Capitol Hill police officer or committed a violent crime, you will not be eligible? Why not make that a rule?
2: I expect that, because I'm not one of the commissioners setting up the rules, I expect that there will be
1: four of the five members, aren't you, Mr. Attorney General?
2: Pardon me?
1: You're appointing four of the five members.
0: Blanche corrected him and said he's appointing all of the members. On Capitol Hill, Democratic senators grilled Transportation Secretary Sean Duffy about his reality television road trip project called The Great American Road Trip, featuring Duffy, who was previously a reality TV star, and his wife, Rachel Campos Duffy, and their nine children driving through 10 states. Democratic senators questioned Duffy about whether transportation companies can expect special treatment from the Trump administration after donating to the nonprofit that funded the trip. This is Democratic Senator Patty Murray of Washington.
6: How much did you rack up on gas during your Great American Road Trip? I understand that was paid for by groups and sponsors.
7: Well, this
6: is that
7: correct? A nonprofit funded the Great American Road Trip.
6: The nonprofit actually solicited funding from private organizations.
7: Yeah, I did not. Right.
6: Okay. Do you know how much gas?
7: No, I don't.
6: You don't.
7: But I know it's not as much as it was under Biden, which was $5 a gallon.
6: Holy cow! Okay.
7: Just listen.
6: Okay. Americans don't have corporate sponsors to pay for their gas.
0: World Health Organization Director Tedros Adhanom Ghebreyesus announced today there are 600 suspected cases of Ebola and 139 suspected deaths from the disease in Congo and Uganda, warning the numbers are expected to rise. He said at least 51 cases have been confirmed in Congo's northern provinces of Ituri and North Kivu, and at least two in Uganda's capital, Kampala. Nigeria's military said Tuesday a series of joint strikes with the United States against Islamic State fighters killed at least 175 people in recent days. Back in February, the Trump administration announced it had sent troops to Nigeria in what it claimed would be mostly a training and advisory role. The U.S. Africa Command, AFRICOM, confirmed the joint military operation, signaling U.S. troops have a more active role as the Trump administration intensifies its so-called war on terror in the region. The Trump administration is advancing plans to increase the number of white South Africans it admits to the United States as refugees. The proposal would see an additional 10,000 white South Africans resettled into the U.S., even as the Trump administration continues to block the entry of refugees from other countries. Under Trump's proposal, which was submitted to Congress, the U.S. would lift its record low refugee admissions figure from 7,500 to 17,500, with the additional openings reserved for Afrikaners. Trump has falsely claimed they face racial persecution, lies South African President Cyril Ramaphosa has decried as white supremacy and white victimhood, unquote. The U.S. has resettled just over 6,000 refugees between October and April. All except three were from South Africa. In California, a federal jury on Monday rejected Elon Musk's $150 billion lawsuit against OpenAI and Sam Altman. Musk alleged OpenAI was established as a nonprofit, then improperly turned into a for-profit corporation. The jury ruled Musk waited too long to sue over the matter. Musk has vowed to appeal the verdict. Republican Congressmember Thomas Massie of Kentucky lost his primary race to a Trump-backed challenger, Ed Gallrein. Massie has repeatedly defied President Trump during his tenure. He opposed U.S. military actions against Iran, publicly criticizing Trump's strikes as unconstitutional. He was also the co-author of the Epstein Files Transparency Act, along with Democratic Congressmember Ro Khanna, forcing the Justice Department to release files on the late convicted sex offender Jeffrey Epstein, a move Trump fiercely opposed. On Tuesday, Gallrein won the Republican primary in Kentucky's 4th congressional district with nearly 55% of the vote. Trump's biggest donors back Gallrein, and more than $32 million was spent on campaign ads in the Kentucky district, making it the most expensive House primary in U.S. history. The American Israel Public Affairs Committee and other pro-Israel interest groups spent over $9 million to defeat Massie. This is Congressmember Massie in a concession speech on Tuesday night.
8: We're tired of meddling overseas. We can't afford it. Our empire will collapse if we keep sending our money to other countries. I never picked a fight with the country that's tried to take me out here because I've never voted for foreign aid to any country. We got to take care of America first. America first.
0: This comes as Georgia's Secretary of State, Brad Raffensperger, lost the state's Republican gubernatorial primary. He had rebuked President Trump's efforts to overturn Georgia's 2020 presidential election results in a call to Raffensperger in 2021. President Trump had urged him to, quote, find 11,780 votes, unquote. One more vote than Joe Biden's margin of victory in 2020. On Tuesday, Raffensperger lost the gubernatorial primary to two pro-Trump candidates, Georgia's Lieutenant Governor Burt Jones and Rick Jackson, a billionaire healthcare executive. Meanwhile, DSA-backed candidate and progressive state representative Chris Robb won the Democratic primary to succeed retiring Congressmember Dwight Evans in Pennsylvania's 3rd District. Robb defeated Evans' preferred successor, Al Stanford, in the primary. And the People's Convocation for Palestine, an alternative graduation ceremony, was held at Rutgers University on Tuesday to honor Arab, Palestinian, and other targeted students who spoke up after the university canceled biotech CEO Rami El-Ghandour's commencement speech at the Rutgers School of Engineering's convocation. Citing vague complaints about a social media post on Israel and Palestine, Rutgers abruptly withdrew its convocation invitation. This is Rami El-Ghandour.
9: The truth in this particular moment is that a university should honor all of its students, all of its faculty, all of its people. What they chose to do here is something of political convenience, right? When it became inconvenient to honor us, like Omar talked about, or me in giving this speech, what did they do? They just discarded us as if we don't matter.
0: And those are some of the headlines. This is Democracy Now!, democracynow.org, the War and Peace Report. I'm Amy Goodman. In an extraordinary move, the Justice Department issued a memo Tuesday saying the IRS is, quote, forever barred, unquote, from investigating past tax returns of President Trump, his family company, and related companies. The memo was issued a day after the Justice Department announced the creation of a $1.776 billion fund to make payments to individuals, including January 6 insurrectionists who say they were wrongly targeted. The so-called anti-weaponization fund would be overseen by five commissioners appointed by the attorney general, who is President Trump's former personal attorney. The two announcements come after President Trump dropped his unprecedented $10 billion lawsuit against the Internal Revenue Service. Trump, his sons, and their family business filed the suit over the leak of their tax returns by a former IRS contractor who was sentenced to 5 years in prison for leaking the documents. Democrats and Republicans have expressed alarm over the agreements. On Monday, the Treasury Department's top lawyer, Brian Morrissey, resigned shortly after the fund was announced. On Tuesday, Acting Attorney General Todd Blanche testified before a Senate hearing about the fund. This is Maryland Democratic Senator Chris Van Hollen.
10: Mr. Attorney General, this is an outrageous, unprecedented slush fund that you set up. Simple question. Will individuals who assaulted Capitol Hill police officers be eligible for this fund?
2: Well, as it makes plain, anybody is...
10: Just let me know if they're eligible for the fund.
2: As was made plain yesterday, anybody in this country is eligible to apply if they believe they're a victim of weaponization.
10: Mr. Attorney General, let me ask you this. Are there going to be rules that say that if you've assaulted a Capitol Hill police officer or committed a violent crime, you will not be eligible? Why not make that a rule?
2: I expect that, because I'm not one of the commissioners setting up the rules, I expect that there will be rules.
10: You're appointing four of the five members, aren't you, Mr. Attorney General?
2: Pardon me?
10: You're appointing four of the five members.
2: I am appointing all five members.
10: You can simply set up the rules. I would hope you would make a rule that anyone convicted of assaulting a police officer or a violent crime is simply not eligible. They should not apply.
0: Senator Van Hollen later questioned Acting Attorney General Todd Blanche about his personal role in the agreement.
10: So you're not going to submit this proposal to any federal judge or independent?
2: There is no judge.
10: Any independent authority?
2: What does that mean, an independent authority? What
10: it means
2: mean?
10: Not somebody who's getting to pick five of the members who is the president's former personal attorney. That would be somebody who would be independent.
2: I'm the acting attorney general, okay? The fact that I used to be President Trump's lawyer is just a fact, but I'm the acting attorney general. So don't say the president's former personal lawyer will do something. The acting attorney general will do something.
10: Mr. Attorney General, you are acting today like the president's personal attorney, and that's the whole problem. You've got you have a whole banner of his face hanging over the Department of Justice, and you and everybody else walks under it, and you are acting like you're his current personal attorney. Mr. Chairman, I have no further questions.
0: This all comes as CNN has revealed Todd Blanche was told last year to recuse himself from Justice Department matters involving Trump, citing ethics concerns. We're joined now by David K. Johnston, professor at Rochester Institute of Technology and Law, Journalism and Criminal Justice, Pulitzer Prize-winning investigative reporter, co-founder of DC Report. He's the author of three books on Trump, including The Big Cheat, How Donald Trump Fleeced America and Enriched Himself and His Family. David K. Johnston, thanks for joining us again. Can you respond to these developments, the so-called anti-weaponization fund and the Trump family and President Trump himself being protected from any future investigation into their finances and corruption?
11: Well, this is dictatorship in action. Donald Trump had declared himself to be our dictator shortly after resuming office last year. He has been acting like a dictator. Now, he hasn't fully consolidated his power, and there are various places where people have pushed back on him, but he is conducting himself as a dictator. And what he now has is a fund with an interesting number, $1.776 billion, to arm his goon squads, people like the Oath Keepers and the Proud Boys, to carry out acts of violence or intimidation against people on his behalf, with no accountability for who receives this money, no rationale for it. And he's able to do this because, at least for the moment, our Constitution doesn't have adequate safeguards to address what happens when you have the third generation head of a four generation white collar crime boss in the White House and his personal lawyer, who by law is still Donald Trump's lawyer, Blanche, as the acting attorney general.
0: Talk about this fund again, $1.776 billion. Of course, I emphasize that because it's 1776.
11: Well, under this fund, a five-member board appointed by Todd Blanche, the acting attorney general, would decide who gets the money. There would be no public notification of this and accounting for it, only a confidential report to Todd Blanche or whoever is attorney general at the time. There's no rules that would prohibit, as Senator Von Hollen pointed out, those who assaulted police officers from receiving money. And this is simply a slush fund to pay a criminal enforcement arm, a violent arm of Trump's supporters to intimidate people. And remember, Donald Trump always described his failed effort to overthrow our government in 2021 as a day of love. Only Donald Trump and people who believe that he should be our dictator would, of course, see it that way.
0: Let's go back to Tuesday's Senate hearing. Acting Attorney Todd Blanche, Acting Attorney General Todd Blanche, was questioned by Senator Chris Coons of Delaware.
10: Has it ever happened that a sitting president sued his own government for $10 billion and then directed the settlement of the case and the establishment of a payout fund?
2: Not that I'm aware of, but there's a lot of things that President Trump's the first of. No president had been indicted 1, 2, 3, 4, 5,
10: correct,
2: 6, 7, 8 times either.
10: Correct. No president's been indicted. And will you commit that none of this money will go to President Trump's campaign donors?
2: I am not committing to anything beyond the settlement agreement itself. When you say campaign donors, that they are not excluded from seeking compensation.
10: Last question. During police week, I heard from a number of law enforcement friends who found it appalling that there was the possibility that folks like the Oath Keepers, the Proud Boys, who had assaulted
12: Capitol police officers could receive multi-million dollar payouts from this fund. Will you commit that no one who has been convicted of assaulting a police officer will receive a payout from this fund?
2: So I share the concerns that apparently members of law enforcement gave to you last week, although none of this was announced last week, so that's surprising. But
12: they had heard rumors that there would be a settlement fund.
2: Okay. But anybody can apply. The commissioners will set rules, I'm sure. That's not for me to set. That's for the commissioners. And whether an individual, an oath keeper, as you just mentioned, applies for compensation, is anybody in this country can apply.
0: And of course, it was pointed out that the administration, Todd Blanche, President Trump's former personal attorney, can fire any of the commissioners as well. But your response overall, David K. Johnston?
11: Well, I think this setup is completely contrary to law. The problem is who has standing, that is the right to intervene and try to stop it. Now, the IRS makes settlements with people and they promise that this is closed. We're not going to continue this anymore. But the fact that this agreement includes this side agreement that the Trump organization, Donald Trump, members of his family may not be examined on their past tax returns, just screams that Donald Trump is, in fact, a criminal-level tax cheat. Now, this is not the only avenue to address Donald Trump's tax cheating. And this is a man who we know from the tax returns that have been made public because of the House Democrats led by Richard Neal and the leak, as well as the ones I found in the public record, that Donald Trump has been creating non-existent companies, just made up fictitious companies, and taking tax losses that reduce his taxes for all the way back to at least 1984. That's a pattern of criminal behavior that establishes what's called mens rea or criminal intent. Now, the Manhattan District Attorney Alvin Bragg or the New York State Attorney General Letitia James

0: pursue it civilly. But as it stands, Donald Trump basically will now not have to pay the what the New York Times estimates is more than $100 million, and I think that's a very conservative number, in taxes that from the past. And he will get a walk on what are clearly, from the released tax returns, felony-level tax crimes.
1: On Tuesday, Vice President J.D. Vance held an unusual press conference at the White House. He was questioned about Trump's stock trades by Andrew Feinberg, the White House correspondent at The Independent.
2: How can you and your administration argue to Americans that you're cleaning up corruption, you're preventing fraud, you're fighting the sorts of things that harm people and people's financial situations, when the president seems to be talking up stocks that he owns, selling them and enriching himself?
3: The president doesn't sit at the Oval Office on his computer on his like Robin Hood account buying and selling stocks. That's absurd. He has independent wealth advisors who manage his money. He is a wealthy person. He has had success in business. He's not making these stock trades himself. And your question imputes that. It doesn't say it exactly, but a reasonable person listening to that question would assume the president is sitting around and doing that. He's not. Second of all, you're right. I am a big fan of banning members of Congress from trading stocks. So is the President of the United States. All of us believe that nobody should be taking proprietary information gained from public service and buying and selling stocks. We want to ban that process.
1: He answered that question after attacking the questioner. But David K. Johnston, if you can talk about President Trump's stock trades, how much he's made, and responding to Vance saying is not as if he's doing it himself on his own computer.
0: Well, that's a complete red herring that he's not doing it on his computer. What we want to know is what kind of information did the purchasers on Trump's behalf, the brokers and agents, have about events that were going to happen? Why is the Trump administration not looking into these enormous commodities and stock bets that were placed 15, 20 minutes before major White House announcements that influenced the market? We see no sign that that's being pursued. And of course, if the Trump administration thinks members of Congress shouldn't be allowed to trade stocks, and I think that's what the law should be, why isn't he following his own belief? And the reason is, of course, Donald, who I've known and covered for almost 40 years, doesn't believe the rules apply to him. He believes he's special. He believes that the rest of us are all idiots unless we support him, and that no law applies to him because of his special status in the world. And when I said in 2011, Donald thinks that he should run not just America, but the whole world, there were various people who mocked me. What did Donald Trump say about a year ago? I run the country and the whole world. He sees himself as the world dictator. So why would he be troubled by little things like trading in stocks when he's in the White House, where those stock prices are influenced by his actions?
1: You've written three books on Donald Trump, David K. Johnston. You've won two Pulitzer Prizes. What shocked you most about what has just been revealed?
0: Oh, the brazenness of closing the audit the way Todd Blanche did this. You notice Todd Blanche is the one who signed the letter. What that tells you is that no other lawyer in the Justice Department was going to put their reputation, if not their law license, at risk by signing this utterly corrupt agreement. Now, Todd Blanche remains Donald Trump's lawyer since the criminal trial where Trump was convicted on 34 felonies. So he has a conflict of interest, and one would hope that the New York State Bar would go after the law license of Todd Blanche. And a future administration, assuming we get past Trump's dictatorship, which I no longer think is a guaranteed event, could go into court and basically say to a judge, this agreement isn't worth the paper that it's written on, and attack this agreement. I think it is inherently corrupt. There is no controversy, as the Constitution requires, because the parties here are Donald Trump, an individual, and Donald Trump, the President of the United States. That's not a controversy. This is theft of taxpayer money, plain and

0: simple.
1: David K. Johnston, professor, Rochester Institute of Technology and Law, Journalism and Criminal Justice, Pulitzer Prize-winning investigative reporter, co-founder of D.C. Report, author of three books on Trump, including The Big Cheat, How Donald Trump Fleeced America and Enriched Himself and His Family. Coming up, we look at Cuba as the Trump administration's reportedly preparing to indict the former Cuban president, Raul Castro. Stay with us.

0: Rolando Paz here on Democracy Now!, democracynow.org. I'm Amy Goodman. All eyes are on Miami today as the Trump administration is expected to unseal an indictment against the former Cuban president Raul Castro, who is 94 years old. Multiple outlets are reporting the forthcoming indictment will detail charges against Castro related to the 1996 shootdown of two airplanes operated by the Miami-based exile group Brothers to the Rescue, in which four people were killed. Castro was Cuba's defense minister at the time of the incident. The Department of Justice is holding an event to honor the victims at the Miami Freedom Tower this afternoon, according to an invitation reviewed by Reuters. Today also marks Cuban Independence Day, as recognized by the United States and celebrated by many Cuban Americans. The Cuban government commemorates Cuban independence on a separate date in October. The indictment would be the latest escalation in an ongoing pressure campaign against the Cuban government. Last week, CIA Director John Ratcliffe traveled to Havana to meet with Cuban officials a day after Cuba announced it had run out of diesel and fuel oil due to the U.S. blockade and sanctions. On Tuesday, as President Trump was showing gathered reporters his White House ballroom construction project, a journalist asked the president if a diplomatic deal can be reached with Cuba. Here's how Trump responded.
1: With Cuba? I think so. Yeah, I think so. I am very prone toward the Cuban Americans. They've been incredible people. Many of them have lost family members. They've been very badly hurt themselves. They've been in prison. They've come to this country and they've been very successful. The Cuban American people in Miami, I mean, they are amazing people. Most of them are in Miami, in Florida, but mostly in Miami. I'm very, very prone to helping them. I mean, I think I got 97% of that vote.
0: For more, we're joined by two guests, and Havana independent journalist Ed Augustine is with us. He's reported from Havana for over a decade. His recent piece for The New York Times headlined, "Cuban patients are dying because of U.S. blockade, doctors say." And from Cape Cod, we're joined by Peter Kornbluh, Cuba specialist at the National Security Archive, co-author of Back Channel to Cuba, The Hidden History of Negotiations Between Washington and Havana. Kornbluh's new piece for The Nation is headlined, "The CIA Goes to Cuba." In a moment, we're going to talk about the CIA director just recently going to Cuba. But first, Ed Augustine, describe the conditions on the ground in Cuba and what you understand is happening today. The possible U.S. indictment against the 94-year-old former Cuban president, Raul Castro.
2: In Cuba, it's very clear to any of us here that we're witnessing an unfolding humanitarian crisis, which has been long in the creation, largely man-made, but which is now getting worse every passing day. Why? We're now 4 months into an oil blockade imposed by the Trump administration, and in those 4 months, only one Russian oil tanker carrying just over 700,000 barrels of oil and a trickle of oil from Florida that only goes to the private sector has come in. And anyone with common sense, regardless of political ideology, can see that a country that doesn't have oil in this day and age can't run, can't sustain life. And so I've just come back from a reporting trip in eastern Cuba. Eastern Cuba is far poorer than what I'm speaking from you today in Havana, the capital. And it's harrowing to see results. It's harrowing to see the immiseration of the entire population, almost the entire population, particularly the vulnerable. So a few examples. Hunger is rising in Cuba. 10 years ago, Cuba was one of the only countries in Latin America, according to UNICEF, to have all but eliminated child malnutrition. Well, child malnutrition is growing. And I was speaking to farmers in the East who have brand new tractors donated to them by the UN World Food Program, can't use them, haven't had any diesel since February. And I was speaking to the UN Special Rapporteur on the Right to Food. She warned of a growing food crisis that could potentially result in not just malnutrition and undernutrition, but widespread hunger if this goes on. Other diplomats here worry about starvation. The right to water. Electricity in Cuba is overwhelmingly produced by petrol, and electricity is used to pump 80% of the water in the islands. According to Cuban authorities, over 1 million of people in the country already go without drinking water in their own house. They tend to, you know, rely on neighbors and the local church, things like that, go down the road to go to a well to get it. That number is rocketing up because there's no fuel to pump the water. I was in an extraordinary situation in 18-story high-rises in Santiago de Cuba. Cuba's second city, the main city in the east, where because the power cuts are now running about 20 hours a day, people can't cook. They used to cook with electricity, with an electric hob. They used to cook with cooking gas, but the cooking gas came from Venezuela in the case of Santiago. And so what happens now is that the rich are cooking with charcoal, which basically costs us a Cuban salary for a month to get, so they have less access to food. And the poor who can't afford it need to walk down the motorway with a machete, chop some wood, and walk back with it over their shoulder in order to be able to cook. And very poor people I spoke to are simply just going to mounting piles of trash that are mounting because there's no diesel to move it away. Obviously, a terrible public health risk in terms of dengue and rodents and other diseases that can be there. They're just going and picking up cardboard. And to see people cooking in high rises where ventilation is not good, with soot everywhere because of charcoal, cardboard and wood, it's harrowing. People are coughing while they are cooking. One lady I spoke to, the water, when it comes, she uses it to throw over her kitchen to try and get some of the stench away. The curtains are yellow and full of soot. And many people now are just eating one meal a day. Again, even the food that's being produced, it's not getting to the cities increasingly because there's no diesel to transport it. So what we're seeing is the immiseration of pretty much an entire population, people like me, foreign correspondents, rich Cubans, Cubans that receive remittances from Miami. They're doing okay because the private sector's grown a lot in recent years. But it's the collective punishment of a population, particularly targeting poor Black communities, pregnant women, children, and the elderly.
0: Your headline piece in the New York Times, Cuban patients are dying because of U.S. blockade, doctors say. We're talking about an island, Cuba, that was once renowned for its universal health care system, known for its sending its own doctors abroad to help in times of emergency. Can you talk about the crisis in the hospitals of Cuba?
2: Yeah. So for that article, I spoke to over a dozen public health experts in largely U.S. Ivy League universities, and I spoke to a great many Cuban doctors. I've reported on health here for a number of years, and so I've got a lot of contacts there. It was difficult to get people to go on record, the Cuban doctors, because Cuba is a very proud country, and not too long ago it mastered itself. It was boasted about how good it was at health. It talked about itself as a health powerhouse. And so this is painful for Cuban authorities to admit, and it was difficult to get people to go on record, but eventually I did. What they're telling me is very, very clear. People are dying as a result of the oil blockade. That would be happening in any country you don't allow oil in. Okay, so for example, I spoke to an anesthesiologist in the main pediatric hospital in the country. Because of the lack of oil, fewer mothers are getting to the pediatric hospital with their children because they simply can't get there. Sometimes when he is operating, the power goes out and has gone out mid-operation, where he's operating kids that can be babies, rather, that can be weeks old, and has to maintain their vital maintain them alive without a screen to look at their vital signs before the backup power system kicks in. I spoke to vaccine developers who tell me that production of the Cuban medication is down to lower than 20% of what it ought to be, because there's simply no diesel in the production plants. Vicente Veres, perhaps Cuba's most famous vaccine developer, Cuba was the only country in Latin America to come up with its own COVID vaccines, and they're damn good. They're as good as the Pfizer vaccine, over 90% efficacy. He told me, Ed, I went into public health so that my children and grandchildren would have nothing to envy of children in the developed world. And that's what we achieved. Cuba currently has higher vaccination rates for most diseases than the United States. He told me, Ed, I am now worried about the future of my grandchildren. He told me that I am worried that the vaccines that we have stored in polyclinics might spoil. They have to be kept refrigerated. Thankfully, due to a lot of international solidarity and due to the Cuban government's prioritization of health, there's been a lot of solar panels going up, and as far as I can see, it's possible down the road, the main hospitals and clinics are getting solar panels, and now, in many cases, those vaccines are safe for now. But those vaccines also need to be stored in warehouses, and they need to be transported. And so it's very, very clear as a bell speaking to Cuban vaccine developers and pharmacists and surgeons and doctors. But this oil blockade is killing. Public health specialists that I spoke to said the main group it kills is children. If you look at sanctions more broadly, not just an oil blockade, but sanctions, there was an important article in the Lancet Global Health, prestigious health journal last year, which for the first time shows causation, not just correlation, causation between sanctions and death. And this was not just Cuba, it was a global study, biggest study ever done like that. And it found that 51% of those killed by sanctions around the world are children under five. Life is the most fragile when it's first, when it first comes into the world. And so wherever you look, there is death and suffering as a direct result. And this is just in hospitals. If you broaden out to food and charcoal and lack of water, there's a myriad of other consequences wherever you look.
0: Ed Augustine is an independent journalist based in Cuba for the last 13 years. We'll link to your piece in the New York Times, headlined "Cuban Patients Are Dying Because of U.S. Blockade," doctors say, speaking to us from Havana. We are also joined by Peter Kornbluh, Cuba specialist at the National Security Archive, author of "Back Channel to Cuba." If you can talk, Peter, about both the CIA going to Cuba, you just wrote a piece in The Nation about this, the director going there, and the imminent indictment, as is being reported by multiple media outlets, of the 94-year-old former president, Raul Castro.
3: Yeah, Amy, this is the 1-2 punch of U.S. aggression against Cuba, which is escalating dramatically over the last week. You had the director of the CIA, a CIA that has a long history of covert operations to roll back the Cuban Revolution, going all the way back to the early 60s, to the Bay of Pigs operations in 1960-61, going to Cuba on a diplomatic trip, an overt mission, to give the Cubans an ultimatum. And that ultimatum essentially had several parts. One is, you remember what happened in Venezuela. You have to take Donald Trump very seriously. Two is, the United States wants to be clear to you that we don't want to see mass migration as this humanitarian crisis that Ed has just described evolves, and we don't want to see repression when the discontent and frustration of the Cuban people boils over. And finally, you have a dwindling window in which we are going to continue to talk to you. Essentially, military options are on the table and coming soon. Literally, as the CIA director was leaving, the Department of Justice leaked to the press that an indictment of Raul Castro was coming today at 1 o'clock at the Freedom Tower in Miami. This is going to be an extraordinary event on May 20th, Independence Day, in Cuban history. It's going to generate a tremendous attention. And let me just say that the indictment of Raul Castro for the shoot down of the Brothers to the Rescue planes more than 30 years ago accomplishes three important things for the Trump administration. It sends a bone of red meat to the rabidly anti-Castro Miami community. It gives them a significant victory. Politicians have been pushing very hard for years for the indictment of Raul Castro. Two, this sends a clear warning to the Cubans. It's almost psychological warfare against the Cuban leadership. This is the MO, the modus operandi that the United States used in the case of Nicolas Maduro in Venezuela. Trump indicted him and then went in and seized him. And here, trumped up charges, if you will, against Raul Castro basically sets the stage for the same type of operation as it will be perceived in Cuba and around the world. And finally, just as Trump did in Venezuela, he will circumvent the War Powers Act if he attacks Cuba and simply tell Congress that this is a law enforcement operation. Any special forces attempt to go in and seize or assassinate Raul Castro. And that is what I think you can expect to see in the coming days.
0: Explain who Brothers to the Rescue are, founded by Jose Basulto, a CIA operative, as reported by the Miami Herald, who admitted to committing terrorist acts against Cuba in the past, like firing a cannon at a hotel.
3: Right. Well, that firing of that cannon in the hotel, Basulto was on a speedboat. He was a Bay of Pigs veteran. He was trying to assassinate Fidel Castro at that time. And years later, during the Balsero crisis, the rafting crisis, after the collapse of the Soviet Union, when Cuba was experiencing another extraordinary humanitarian crisis, thousands of people were fleeing. And Basulto, who's a pilot, created an organization called Brothers to the Rescue. And they started out in 1992, 93, flying what are called spotting missions over the Florida Straits, identifying small rafts, alerting the U.S. Coast Guard that those rafts were out there and needed to be helped. It was a humanitarian mission. But once the Clinton administration settled, negotiated an end to the Balsero crisis with the Cuban government of Fidel Castro, Balsero then turned his Brothers to the Rescue into a provocation mission instead of a humanitarian mission. And his flights continued, but they started to overfly Cuban territory, dropping leaflets and chotskas over the heads of the Cuban people. And then Basulto would land back in Florida and crow about his ability to intrude on U.S. On Cuban airspace. We want confrontation, is one of the things he told, I believe, NBC News at the time. And these provocative flights continued. And U.S. officials got involved, pressing the FAA to kind of clip Basulto's wings and stop these flights from taking place. The FAA dilly-dallied, the Federal Aviation Administration dilly-dallied in its investigation. And even though U.S. officials, including White House officials, pressed the FAA to block his flights because the Cubans were threatening to shoot these flights down, the flights continued, and the final flight on February 24th, 1996, resulted in the Cuban Air Force rocketing two of these Cessna planes and killing four members of Brothers to the Rescue.
0: Mm-hmm. And this was under the Clinton government. Finally, Peter Kornbluh, as you look at what happened with Venezuela, people hardly talk about the fact that the Venezuelan president and the first lady are imprisoned here in New York. What you see happening, President Lula of Brazil just said President Trump assured him there would not be an invasion.
3: Well, you know, an invasion is one thing. A U.S. invasion and occupation of Cuba is one thing. Perhaps that's not that is not, I think, the immediate goal and priority of the Trump administration. But an attack on Cuba, a special forces operation to seize or assassinate Raul Castro, is certainly on the table. And a series of strategic surgical strikes on Cuban targets, military targets, attempting essentially to kill the leadership of the Cuban military, are also quite on the table. This has been reported by Politico and CBS and other outlets recently. And obviously, if you look at what the U.S. military has been doing recently with surveillance flights over Cuba and other warnings to the Cuban government that their time is running out, it is absolutely clear that the U.S. military is preparing contingency operations in case Trump's impatience runs out because Cuba has not met his imperial demands fast enough.
0: Peter Kornbluh, I want to thank you for being with us, of the National Security Archive, co-author of Back Channel to Cuba, The Hidden History of Negotiations Between Washington and Havana. We'll link to your nation piece, The CIA Goes to Cuba. Coming up, executions around the world have surged to a 44-year high. We'll speak with Amnesty's Iran researcher, where the number of executions doubled last year. Stay with us. No.

0: Juliette Venegas in the Democracy Now! Studio. This is Democracy Now! I'm Amy Goodman. We end today's show looking at the death penalty. Amnesty International has found global executions surged to a 44-year high last year. The spike in executions driven by Iran, where 2,100 people were executed, more than double the number there in 2024. We're joined now by Rahab Arini, human rights lawyer and researcher on Iran for Amnesty International, contributed to the new Amnesty International Global Report on Death Sentence and Executions in 2025. Raha, talk about what happened in Iran in the last year.
1: Hello, Amy. Thank you for having me. Iran has been the second executioner in the world for decades. However, even by the authorities' own grim record, 2025 was a horrific year. We have recorded the highest number of executions carried out in Iran since the early 1980s. And this is in a context where the Iranian authorities have intensified the use of the death penalty as a tool of political repression to create a climate of fear and intimidation in the society and deter dissent. We documented the execution of over 2,100 people in 2025. Around half of them are for drug-related offenses, which affect the most impoverished sectors of the Iranian society. We also documented an increased use of the death penalty against protesters, dissidents, and those accused of espionage who face grossly unfair trials before revolutionary courts in Iran.
0: You mentioned Iran is number two. Let's talk about number one. Amnesty notes that 2025 death penalty count doesn't include thousands of executions in China that the organization believes have been carried out, remaining the world's top executioner, Raha.
1: China has kept the number of executions that it carries out every year a state secret. And as a result, even though Amnesty believes that thousands of executions take place in China every year, we are unable to provide a minimum credible figure. A number of states in the world, including China, Saudi Arabia, the U.S., are the largest executioners in the world year after year. And they, along with Vietnam, North Korea, and 15 other countries, so all in all, 17 countries constitute a small minority in the world that keep insisting on the use of the death penalty as a tool of control and repression against this global trend toward the abolition of the death penalty. So the report on the one hand is grim because it shows this escalating use of the death penalty by a minority of the states in the world, but it also shows that the global effort for the abolition of the death penalty has succeeded as two-thirds of the countries in the world now have stopped using the death penalty in law or practice.
0: Finally, Rahab Arini, what is the effect of the U.S. and Israel bombing Iran when it comes to repression of Iranians?
1: People in Iran now are caught between unlawful Israeli and U.S. armed attacks on the one hand and deadly cycles of repression at the hands of Iran's own authorities. The attacks caused major civilian harm and intensified the economic hardship that people have faced in Iran for decades. And they just started weeks after people in Iran were in a state of collective shock, grief and trauma following the unprecedented January protest massacres. In the context of the armed conflict, the Iranian authorities have intensified the climate of repression and have used national security and armed conflict as a pretext to carry out further mass arbitrary arrests. Thousands of people have now been arrested, and they have also intensified the use of politically motivated death penalty cases. So since the armed conflict began in late February, there has been at least 32 politically motivated executions. They included young protesters who had been arrested just weeks earlier in January 2026, dissidents and those accused of espionage or collaboration with foreign governments who usually face charges such as enmity against God or corruption on earth that are very vague and broad, and they fall under the jurisdiction of revolutionary courts that are fundamentally unfair and rely on torture tainted confessions. So the situation now has become very dire, and people in Iran face dual atrocity risk.
0: We have to leave it there.
1: War crimes and crimes against.
0: Raha Bahraini, we thank you so much for being with us with Amnesty International. We'll link to the new Amnesty report. That does it for our show. I'll be at the IFC Center tonight for Steal the Story, Please, with Nermeen Sheikh.
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3: 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I'm CFRC's broadcast journalist, Christina Laurie, and this is your quick morning news brief. Starting with some traffic updates to keep in mind if you're hitting the road this morning. Johnson Street from University Avenue to Aberdeen, expect delays for a contractor to complete storm sewer improvements until July 30th. On Bath Road between Sir John A. Macdonald Boulevard and Portsmouth Avenue, expect delays as crews continue installing intersection pedestrian signals. Over on King Street West from Country Club Drive to Front Road, expect delays as Utilities Kingston Work has reduced traffic to one lane in each direction. At the intersection of Montreal Street and John Counter Boulevard, construction is ongoing, with delays expected through the rest of this month. Cranbrook Street from Days Road to Lakeview Avenue closes from 8:40 to 9:20 in the morning and 3:20 to 3:50 in the afternoon as part of the School Streets program, restricting access during school drop-off and pickup times. Ride Crescent remains closed between Palace Road and Kingsland Crescent for roadway repairs and safety improvements. Construction continues on Princess Street from Frontenac to Division as part of a major reconstruction project. And finally, long-term closures remain in place on Aberdeen Street between Johnson and William and Barry Street at Queen. Looking to the skies, we're expecting a sunny day today with winds being 20 kilometers per hour, gusting to 40. We have a high of 16 degrees and the UV index is 8 or very high, so be sure to wear your sunscreen. Later on tonight, we're expecting clear skies with a low of plus 4. This has been your morning news brief. Be sure to start your day right by staying tuned for Indie Wake Up Call coming up next.
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7: Why do we have two Alan Crosses? I do not know. I don't have the answer to that for you. Good morning, everyone. You are listening to CFRC. It is the Indie Wake Up Call. Where's my music? We're going to work on some music here. Yeah, trying to work on this. My computer is not unlocking. Okay, well, what I wanted to play for you was some music from Obsession, because everyone's talking about this movie, this soundtrack, everything, and I have yet to see the movie because I've been watching off campus. What does that say about me? I don't know, but I think I do know. Anyway, we're going to have to get, let me get some music for you while I figure out why my channel's not working out so well for me, but we'll get there. In the meantime, how's your weekend looking? Busy weekend all around. Like, hey, last weekend was busy. Lots going on again this weekend. And I've got some guests this morning that are coming in. They're the Spring Reverb friends, and we have a lot to talk about with Spring Reverb, don't we? Yes, we do. And I'm going to break it all down for you today. It's going to be a good one. So let me figure out some tunes for you, because I want to figure out some tunes for everybody. And we're going to play, again, a lot from that. Well, not a lot, because they only have, I think, four songs from the Obsessions soundtrack. But what I like is it's a horror movie, from what I understand. Again, it's getting great ratings. I've seen a lot of people who like it. Although I want to know if CFRC volunteer Ara likes it, because if she likes it, then that's a thumbs up on that movie, right? But until we get to play some of that music for you, we can't figure it out together. Also notable is there's a new video game for James Bond. I don't really know a lot about such things. I don't even know if it's really good. But I do know that a certain, like, I can't believe she hasn't done a James Bond song yet. But she has got a song that is going to be for the video game. And it just came out. And it's called First Light. And that's how we're going to get things started. Why don't we do that? It's Lana Del Rey, First Light on Indie Wake Up Call. Good morning, everyone. Stick around.

Okay, we're good. Okay, so Obsession soundtrack. Tell me if you've seen the movie and you wake up call. You can DM us on Instagram because I feel like this is a movie I must see. And I'm only basing it on the songs that are attached to it and also that I see it everywhere. A lot of people are talking about this movie, a horror movie, and normally I'm not into it, but maybe this gentle music, because it's not scary music on the soundtrack, it's actually quite lovely, but the titles are things like Matador, Red Flags, There's No Other. There's underlying themes there, clearly, but I just really liked this artist named Feli. We're going to start off with that one. And there's two songs from an artist from California called Jao, like newer people. So I was just very interested in that and finding out about it. But yeah, this is from the score, which is also very interesting. It's from a guy named Rock Burwell. And I don't know. Do I want to see a horror movie or do I want to keep watching off campus? Like, I mean, I need to finish off campus. Maybe I could watch Obsession in between episodes of Off Campus just to lighten it up a little bit. Yeah? There's the plan. Okay, stick around this morning because some friends from Spring Reverb are coming in. And maybe other friends are coming in too. I don't know. We're going to find out. It is a new wake-up call. We're live from Carruthers Hall and we're rolling. Talk soon.

0: Oh, what a morning. Okay, we've got things rolling here. Yes, we are live from Carruthers Hall. This is CFRC, the Indie Wake-Up Call. Good morning. Good morning.
1: Good morning.
0: Good morning. Why don't you introduce yourself to our listeners?
1: Well, hello. I am a new member of staff. I'm Sri, and I'm just going to be up here chatting it up with Cindy today.
0: So, Sri, I'm so excited that you have your own headphones on around your neck. You arrived with those. Piece. That's amazing. And then you have our headphones on too. So we're ready to go this morning. And you're joining CFRC. This is a new world for you. Mm-hmm. What brought you into the station? How did you find us? Give me all that stuff.
1: Well, I just needed something to do over the summer. So I went into like the summer work study positions and I saw the listing for CFRC and I was like, this is right up my alley. I have so much experience for this and I think I'll have so much fun. I actually have a friend that works at the Laurier radio station, and I took this job specifically so I could show off our beautiful CD library.
0: Yep. We win.
1: Exactly.
0: What do you want to do for a show?
1: Well, I will be running the This Just In segment, so I'm going to be bringing out all the new local hot music from our emerging local artists, and I hope everyone's going to be into that, and I hope that they'll enjoy what I'm going to bring to the segment.
0: That is a big job because the music does keep coming. And I think a lot of our locals listen to CFRC. I know they listen to CFRC to get on top of that. So busy times. And like I said earlier, Spring Reverb, we've got Moira and Liv coming in. Liv, you know her as Luella. So yeah, you know, got some tracks lined up, but they're going to give us some of the information coming up with Spring Reverb. We have music festivals in Kingston and there's an exciting new one coming in September. This Spring Reverb is close to a lot of us here at CFRC because there's the nerd factor of all the panels that they have. There are panels, workshops, and just reasons to get together beyond going to see the bands that we love. Some of the bands from out of town, a lot of our locals.

0: Some new Lana. She's perfect for summer.
1: Oh my God. Yes. Yeah, so you're hearing her then again because she has that James Bond soundtrack. She can, and again, I was so surprised that she hasn't been asked to do this before because she's so coded for it. But here we are. We've got that for her. Coming up, though, I want to play some new music from Broken Social Scene. And yes, this last dinner party song. And the fact that you just said Exogen makes me so happy. We love that band around here. So maybe I'll find some Exogen we can play on the radio too. I'm going to get started though with Last Dinner Party. I was going to play that Broken Social Scene song, but no, let's get a little bit heavier. Band that we love here at the station. Got to see their first tour, I don't even know now, 2 years ago, and unforgettable live. And I think this song is just going to keep them relevant. It is a good one. It's called The Big Dog, and this is Last Dinner Party.

0: Oh, it's Indie Wake Up Call. How's everybody doing out there? We're getting through the morning. How's it feeling so far?
1: I don't know about you, but so far it's been a pretty good morning for me. But I know on a beautiful Thursday morning like this, I think the last thing a lot of people want to be doing is heading over to work. But I think we can make it better with some more great new music.
0: Oh, yeah. This is what we have to do. Is we have to get people up. We have to get them out the door. But we also have to inform them of things. And we're about to do that. So I'm just excited. You said you've never spent a summer in Kingston.
1: I have not.
0: Okay. So what have the townies told you?
1: Honestly, the townies haven't told me much.
0: Oh, I'm going to get you ready to go. Okay. But what has anybody told you about the summer here?
1: Actually, absolutely nothing other than my lovely roommate, who is a Kingstonian native, has told me that patio drinks around Chuck's is very good.
0: Okay. That's so wonderfully specific. Okay, good. Patio drinks around Chuck's. Yeah, okay. I love that. And in case you're just tuning in, you are listening to the Indie Wake Up Call. We are live from Carruthers Hall. And I see them. They're here already. Our friends from Spring Reverb are, oh my God, I'm so excited. We've got a bunch of friends coming in to tell us all about Spring Reverb. It's coming up in a few weeks. And we have questions. They have answers. You will have information. And we're going to go from there. Okay, so What were we gonna do? Oh, we still didn't play the Broken Social Scene song, so can we do that? We'll do that. What we did play for you is some Genesis Owusu. I saw this on NME, like it's one of their must-listen-to tracks. You heard Most Normal American Voter. I love the name of that song. And we had some Holly Humberstone before that with White Noise. So yeah, we're all over the place this morning. Thank you for just going along with us on the ride. And we're coming back after play some Broken Social Scene and tell you all about Spring Reverb. So stay around.

0: Nepo baby, Gracie Abrams. That's not mean for me to say. She knows she's a Nepo baby, and I like some of the Nepo babies. They put out some good albums. Like, I don't know. Anyway, you are listening to the Indie Wake Up Call. Yes, that was some new Gracie Abrams with Hit the Wall. And before that, I don't even remember what we played. We've been in here chatting before we start chatting. Good morning, Street. You're new here at Indie Wake Up Call. We've got a bunch of guests and friends in here. This is pretty normal. I like to bring guests and friends in. And these are long-term friends. These are friends from Spring Reverb and just Kingston in general, right? Why don't we all introduce ourselves so I can stop talking for a second.
1: Hello.
0: Hello.
1: Hi, friends. My name is Moira DeMorest, and I help lead the Kingston Music Office and some Spring Reverb things.
0: Yeah. Oh, wait, well, let me get my girls. There they go.
2: My name's Riley, and I also work with Moira at the Kingston Music Office and also help out with the Spring Reverb things.
3: And my name is Liv Whitfield, and currently I am an intern at KPP Concerts. And yeah, I'm also helping running the Spring Reverb Festival.
0: Is your name Liv Whitfield, though?
3: It's also known as Luella.
0: Thank you.
3: I make music as well sometimes.
0: All right. And I want to touch on that a little bit later. I know you're not in the festival, but if you're in the building, I do have questions for you.
3: Okay.
0: Liv. But we are here to talk about Spring Reverb, May 28th to 31st. Sri's never been to it. Okay. So I would like to, you know, I've been to it since the beginning. And sometimes my questions might reflect that, but I also have someone new here who has never been, okay? Mm-hmm. Can we start maybe with that? Like, what would you want to know about something like this?
4: Yeah, for sure. I'd love to know, how exactly does this work? Are you guys in one venue? Are you spread across town?
1: Heck no. We are in lots of different venues, some small ones, some larger ones, some quirky cafes, some DIY spaces. So it's sort of a multi-venue, multi-day festival that's spread around downtown Kingston and the Inner Harbor.
0: Okay. Yeah.
4: Well, speaking of DIY, I've heard that there's something pretty unique about this festival. You guys have workshops, I hear?
1: We do. We have, so this is where the music office comes in. We help to co-partner with the festival on all of the free programming, all of the free panels and workshops events. We have a pretty amazing one that's actually happening at CFRC, which is where we are right now. This will be a PA Days recording studio sort of record your free demo workshop where youth, so we're keeping that sort of under 30, can come in and record a demo and learn sort of the basics of, like, you know, how to record, what tips, tricks, things like that, and leave with something that they can actually use.
4: That sounds so sick. Well, in that case, if we're doing all this stuff, is it for free? Are we getting tickets? What's the lowdown on that?
1: So there are a lot of, like, free workshops and panels and things like that. There's also a bunch of free concerts that Liv can chat about. But then there are some ticketed events as well. So there's some ticketed concerts too.
0: Okay. So, well, Liv, why don't we go into that? What can you tell us about that?
3: Yeah. So we're lucky to have a couple free shows a part of the festival. They're all at the Toucan. So unfortunately, they're 19 plus. But yeah, we have bands like Hot Garbage, which is a really cool punk band.
0: Yes.
3: We have By Divine Right. Golden Feather is also going to be there. And then we have some all ages shows as well at the Broom Factory. So everyone can come to that and enjoy. We're starting things off with Slaves of Spanky with Pony Girl and Almond Milk on the 28th, the Thursday night at Broom. So that's going to be an absolute blast. We also have a Pop Montreal showcase on Saturday at the Broom Factory on the 30th. That's with a combination of Kingston bands, and then also we've collaborated with Pop Montreal Festival, and they're bringing in some of their bands that they want to highlight. So we have Tanya Iyer and Pompeii. Super, super cool. So yeah, you can come check that out. We have our own Claire Smallman and Julia Finnegan as well. So that's the one I'm most excited for. A lot of leading female ladies in there. And yeah, we're ending things off with Bedouin Sound Clash on the Sunday. So if anyone is down for a little matinee performance, that one's going to be super fun. That one's also at the Broom Factory. Yeah.
0: Queens alumni Bedouin Sound Clash, right?
1: That's true.
0: They formed on campus here.
3: Amazing.
0: A million years ago. So that's going to be so fun. Now, I love that you just did all that without notes, by the way. I just watched you just go through it all.
3: Thank you.
0: Now, Pop Montreal, you brought that up. I know that there's been this relationship. And Liv, you've been able to go to Montreal to do a showcase there. Is that happening again this September? Is that sort of our collaborative relationship? What does that look like for September?
1: So we have a new collaboration too, a new partnership with Pop Montreal and with Wavelength Festival. So we're doing Montreal and Toronto, and sort of offering the same type of relationship building within festivals. So we bring some Montreal artists here, we give them a showcase, and then Pop Montreal will do the same thing in September, and then Wavelength Festival, which is Wavelength is sort of an ongoing series, but they also have a conference that's in the winter time, and so we'll bring and present some artists in Toronto later on too. So yeah, we have this sort of reciprocal show trade sort of opportunity with these festivals, which is great for our Kingston artists to showcase and for us to sort of connect these two dots.
0: You know what? I was excited to see Futura Free there because they remind me of the pandemic. Remember they put out that album and then it was the pandemic. And I feel that they were in Kingston at the time. Mm-hmm. I don't know them, but they've got new music now. And I see that they say that they're an Ottawa band. That's fine. But I'm excited. Whatever.
1: Some of them are still here. It's like it's kind of like half and half. Mm-hmm. You know, a couple of them moved to Ottawa. I think, you know, graduated and things
0: they
1: like
0: do.
1: That.
0: They tend to do things like that.
1: But there's still a few that are local that I see. You know, walking their kids and things like that, which is kind of cool. So.
0: So what I like to remind everyone when something like this is coming up, and as a local, we are very bad at this, but the weekend we'll be here and we'll be like, oh, I want to go see Slave Spanky. It's like, sorry, bud, that is sold out. So what can we tell people about, you know, there are some tickets moving quickly. I can imagine the Slaves one's going very quickly. Mm-hmm. But what are some of the tips we can give to people to sort of get on it? Essentially, is that the tip?
1: I mean, the tip is don't freaking wait. It's for everybody's sake, and this mm-hmm. goes for any concert. If you see something that you want to see, pick up a ticket and make sure you guarantee your spot. We forgot to mention there's a couple of other venues, Musiki and the Hotel Wolf Island, that we're utilizing for a couple of other concerts, and those are smaller rooms, so don't snooze on tickets there. They're really if you see it and you want to go, make sure you grab a ticket.
0: Yeah, and don't show up and say you know Moira. It's a nightmare at the door, right? It's the worst. Like, yes, we all know whatever, whoever's working the door. So, yeah, I like to remind everyone, like, get on it now because it's such a fun weekend. And I love me those panels. Like, I really do. They're so fun and well attended. Like, whenever I've sort of walked into the room, I'm like, who else is interested in this? So many people. Yeah. That's a really special part of it. Okay, so we're going to play some of the musicians, and we'll just pop back in because I want to ask about specifically Luella and Almond Milk. Like, let's just face the facts here. I want to know some things, but first let's get started with some Pony Girl, and we've got Pompeii here. That's one of our Montreal artists coming in as well. So let's get started with some of that.

0: looking for. Oh, no, we're not ready yet. Look at me this morning. I'm a bit of a hot mess this morning on the Indie Wake Up Call, so I'm glad you're here to experience all of that. Riley and Liv, how are you doing in there? We sequestered them in the other studio.
1: We're so great.
2: Yeah, you are doing good.
0: Like, coming in the morning is something I really do appreciate, so thanks for all of that.
1: All right, I just wanted to give a little plug that we are going to be DJing over at the Punk Rock Flea Market over at Spring Reverb. So this is going to be pretty new, I think.
0: What is a punk rock flea market? What happens at punk rock flea markets? Tell me.
3: Wow.
0: I want to know.
3: Oh my gosh. Well, this is the first one in Kingston run by some pretty amazing DIY organizers that have like started this. So we're all going to discover it together, but there's going to be some amazing vendors. And CFRC is, like you said, DJing throughout the festivities.
0: We're giving you
3: some amazing
0: a massive list.
3: Confirmed vendors. They are all on the website too, but AKA Social Center, Blue Heron Books and Zines, Be the Strange, Black Moth Threads, Scum Rat, who I am pretty.
0: What is that? What's happening? I want to know.
3: We need to all collectively find out. But basically, it's a free market of like really cool vendors, like crafts, tattoos, zines, lots of like different like printing companies and things like that. So this will happen on the Saturday of Spring Reverb from 11 till 3 p.m. at the Broom Factory. And then while you can kind of like browse, shop, explore, maybe get tattooed if you want to, not only can you do that stuff, but you can also listen to CFRC spinning some tunes, and there are also going to be some bands throughout the day too. So there's two artists, Havana Syndrome and the Meringues, are going to play, I think, at 12 p.m. and at 1 p.m. is the time. So they're doing little short little sets, but see if you can check it out. So shop and I don't know.
1: Speaking of finding all this information on the website, just want to make sure everybody knows so that they don't miss out on their tickets. The website is kppconcerts.com/spring reverb. I repeat, kppconcerts.com/spring reverb. All the tickets are linked up there, so make sure you get yours so that you won't be begging to be let in at doors.
0: Exactly. We just covered that. You don't want to be begging at the door to get in, okay?
3: I love this informative sort of like reminder to the public that like I didn't have to... I didn't have to prompt you for that.
0: This is the thing, though. We can get deep into conversations and we forget to give all details. So I'm so happy. Thank you for doing all that.
1: Oh, yeah. I've worked doors before for some other festivals back in Toronto. And I just got to say, it was not fun trying to get people last minute onto the guest list. Get your tickets, folks.
0: I have done that and I am sorry.
3: CFRC.
0: Can't remember what I did. I did it last year for something, and I'm looking right at you, and I'm like, I'm sorry. What was it? I can't remember. But I'm so sorry, and I won't do that again. Okay, so, Liv.
2: Yes.
0: What do we know about Almond Milk? Like, his social media confuses me.
2: Oh, same.
0: He's not reachable, but I saw in his story for his new handle that there's a music video perhaps being filmed right now in Montreal. Do we know anything about that? Or are they just fun photos of friends? Like, what was that? Do we know? Have you talked to him?
2: I mean, again, he's a little hard to reach sometimes, but that's just all part of the Almond Milk charm. I think I have heard whisperings of some new music video content. He's kind of been experimenting with a different musical project called AM Lane. So he's a couple songs on there. I think Squirrel and Running Man, to plug that. He did tell me he was working on some music videos this summer. I just saw him earlier in the month open at the Broom Factory. And yeah, he just keeps getting better and better with his performance. You can just tell that he's meant to be up there performing for people. He's very like authentically himself. So get ready for Thursday to definitely be mosh pitting around, which isn't always the way it goes for the opening band. But you know what? He goes, like, he starts with a bang. So yeah, it's going to be a blast.
4: And I was saying, like, I love the OG Pine Street Friends that are always there. Like, they all came to Wolf Island at St. Margaret's when he played, and I saw them, like, everybody, let's get in the front here. And I was like, I've known all these faces since they were, like, bright young faces, and they're all going to be there.
2: Always.
4: And they just bring that extra energy that I know, like, he's doing all these shows in Montreal. Now, that's fine. Good for him, and I love that he's doing that. But he's coming home again, and I think that everyone's going to assemble. But I love that. I just play Pony Girl, and I love the Pony Girls in the mix.
2: Oh, yeah.
4: Almond Milk and Slaves that night, because it's going to be so fun.
2: Oh, my gosh. It's going to be so fun.
4: I know.
2: Yeah.
4: You've played with Pony Girl, right?
2: I got to play two shows with them pretty early on in my music career. And first of all, they're all just like wonderful people and super solid band. I believe they have a new project coming out soon, so hopefully they'll be playing some of their new music. Yeah, they're amazing. That's like another like great dancey, just like feel good situation.
4: I feel also something like Spring Reverb, it is maybe a kick in the butt for young bands who are like, I got to get a new song out, or I've got to practice. I've got to get ready for the summer. Do you feel that way sometimes about this whole experience?
2: I mean, it's always like special to kind of, I mean, as someone that's performed, feel like at the end, kind of near the end of the set, like, oh, do you want to hear some new music, guys? Like, that's just, you know, I feel like that's always something that you can kind of like tease leading up to it and hype up your project. But yeah, I know I'm really excited. I've heard whisperings of Pony Girl's new music, and I know that Almond Milk's also going to be playing some new tunes. So yeah, I'm stoked.
4: And don't think I don't see you, Riley. What's going on?
1: Yeah. What's going on?
5: Yeah, well, just to answer that question, like feeling inspired after seeing these bands, you know, it's a cool opportunity to see people that aren't from this area if you can't travel. And I know you see a tight, awesome set. It just inspires me to go write some music, and I know that me and Sons of Rick will be running around, especially to the panels. Last year we were at the Mentorship Cafe and got some really good feedback and ideas from the industry pros there, so really looking forward to being back there.
4: Excellent, and congrats on the new single too. You know, I've been playing it a lot here.
5: Thank you.
4: We love Sons of Rick so much. So yeah, I just wanted to get in there too. What are you guys doing this summer? Are you guys here?
5: We are here.
4: Everybody's here. Okay.
5: Everyone's back at home base, which is nice. And nothing too big right now. We are playing the Long and McQuaid Customer Appreciation Barbecue, which should be fun. I haven't been able to make it the past couple of years, so we'll play, maybe do some shopping, get some good deals. So that's June 13th. We'll be on around like 1 p.m., so it's early as well. I was just saying, looking forward to jumping around at some venues, meeting some other bands and all that good stuff. Maybe working on some new music, who knows?
4: Okay, but we can be tied down with Fusion Frenzy for a lot longer. Like, it's such a good song.
5: Perfect.
4: We'll get that going this later on the show too. There's always room for that. Okay, so just wrapping up then, Spring Reverb, guys, thank you so much. Is this the fifth year?
6: Yeah.
4: Wow. Yeah. Well, congratulations on that. This is an easy thing to put together. I'm sure lots of lessons have been learned along the way.
6: Totally.
4: But
6: we're still growing.
4: We're all so appreciative that you just do this for the people that get to go and enjoy this. So thank you for just bringing this to us, because it's such a joy.
6: Thank you for your support. CFRC has been there like since day one.
4: Oh yeah.
6: So, you know, that's the whole point, is like we do it together.
4: We do it together. All right. Well, we're going to play some, what do we got? We got some Cam Cannon, and we're going to play some Almond Milk and just get us all out of here as we enjoy more Spring River music. And I look forward to seeing you guys 2 weeks.
2: It's a week away.
4: I was going to be in the wrong place at the wrong time.
6: No. 1 week today.
4: Oh yeah. My God. Okay. No, I'm here. I'll be there. I'll get my ticket.
2: I won't
4: be that person. Okay. All right. Thanks for coming in, guys. Here
2: Thank
4: we go.
2: You.

0: All right. The song you just heard is from Sons of Rick called Fusion Frenzy. And that is actually Riley's band who is just in here. Thank you so much, guys. They were in here talking about Spring Reverb. And you can learn more about Spring Reverb on kppconcerts.com/Spring Reverb. I hope you guys check that out. We're going to keep this lovely punk energy up to, you know, make sure that you're going to get into work nice and awake with a lovely all-female fronted Toronto band called Dear Evangeline. And they're my homies, shout out. We're gonna start off with a cover by Bjork.
1: Yeah, as soon as you showed this to me, I'm like, is that gonna be a Bjork cover? Okay, I'm very excited. I don't know this band, and here we go. We're gonna play it right now. Big Time Sensuality.
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0: focus, concentration, we stand opposite the climb. 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
1: Darkness walks alone along the riverbed beside. Suffering succession is too beautiful to cry. ST, the martyr, always happy in the night. ST, the martyr, always happy.

them astray. I see so superior to yours, no debate. 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I'm a fool of mystery like Scooby to escape. 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
3: 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Ta-ra!

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1: Welcome back to From CN to CA. I'm your host, Haitong Ni. 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They're by Hikari Utada and 9M88. 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

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You're listening to CFRC 101.9 FM. My name is Cindy. This is Absolutely Frivolous. Welcome to the show. We are having a lovely and slightly cold but beautiful blue sky day, and they're making upgrades here at the station. I'm so excited. I love it when they're making some changes and improving the way things work around here. And it's CFRC is just a great place, which I tell you every week. And I know you all listen, and you're probably getting bored of it. But honestly, it is a safe space for so many people here, which is lovely. If you want, like I say every week, pretty much, if you want to volunteer here, just go to cfrc.ca. There's a whole bunch of information about how you can apply and what you can do. You don't actually have to do a show. You can do lots of behind-the-scenes stuff or go out into the community. There's so many festivals and farmers markets and things happening all over Kingston this summer, and we're hopeful that we can always get a booth or two out there to promote CFRC and to, like, just support everything going on in Kingston and the surrounding areas. That's one of the beautiful ethical things about CFRC and why one of the reasons I enjoy being here at the station. So if you've not tuned in before, you may not realize this is I host this comedy show. I've been doing it for a bunch of years. I really enjoy it, obviously. I do always like to start my show saying whatever I play. Sometimes I miss bleeping a swear word, or sometimes the topic may not be quite to your liking.

0: shocking and even offensive to you at times with whatever I play on the air. And so that's not our intent here at CFRC. I try to review everything and edit things and try to give you great comedy, really, as much as I find great. I mean, it's all subjective, so what one person loves, another person might hate, but most of the time, it's funny stuff. That's all I'm going to tell you. So please keep tuning in every Thursday at 10:30 in the morning, and I will hopefully be here live as I try every week to do and play some great comedy. So I only have one comedian, Mae Martin. You may know her. She's Canadian. They are Canadian. I think it's actually her. The pronouns are he, him. So Mae is Canadian, been doing stand-up for quite some time, and has now been on so many television shows, a series on like Netflix and Crave, and I believe Prime as well. Feel Good, Wayward are the two big ones, but they have been on other shows as well. They do a podcast with two other comedians, Tig Notaro and Feimster. They're awesome. They're so funny. It's called Handsome, and I'm sure you've heard of it. If you haven't, you really should check it out. A very good podcast. Three of them talking. Mae gives the Canadian perspective every single time. And this is a piece about their Canadian mom. So I hope you enjoy. And if Mae is listening, God, wouldn't that be amazing? Come to Kingston, come and do an interview on this show. I would love that, and I know everyone in Kingston would love to see you. You're hilarious. Here's Mae Martin on Absolutely Frivolous on CFRC 101.9 FM.
1: This is so nice. How's everyone doing? Is everyone good? What a year. We've had a weird year, would you say? A weird year? Yeah. I've been going around the country and I've been saying to audiences, the world these days is, what would you say the world is? It's shit. Yeah, it's shit. It's pretty much it. I've been going all over the UK doing that, going, the world is pretty much unanimously. People are like, it's shit. And then I was in America. I did a show in America and I went, the world is silence. And then one woman just went, ending. It's like, what should we go home? I'm from Canada. Any Canadians? Cool, good. We're staying where we are. It's a safe place. But my mom, Wendy, lives in Canada. She's not coping with the state of the world. And I called her after Trump got elected, like 2 hours after the election. I was like, God, I wanted moral support. I was like, God, it's bad news, right? It's really pretty bleak. Long silence, and she just goes, well, I've canceled my gym membership. What? This is 2 hours after the election. She was like, well, I think when the world is on fire, Zumba's gonna seem like a supreme waste of my time. So intense. But they're mostly concerned, my parents, because I'm a single woman. Anyone who's single? Yeah, it's fine, I don't know. They're stressed. My parents are like, forget North Korea. We need to find you a spouse. They're really stressed. And I'm trying to get into it. I'm trying to get into being single, but I'm like quite romantic. I don't know. I think I'm a romantic person. I was at a dinner party the other day. I get asked to dinner parties. Sure. And we were playing that game. Do you know that game, Fuck, Marry, Kill? Yeah, where you say three celebrities and you say, if you had to, hypothetically, who would you fuck, marry, and kill? And I hear myself be like, fuck no one. I'm too fragile. Marry everyone. Kill myself. Is that an option? I'd like to date myself. Is that, okay, only because I would text myself back so fast. It would be so relaxing. I'd be like, hey, that quick. You wouldn't even see the gray ellipsis when someone's typing, you know, the dot, dot, dot. It'd be like, love you. How are you? Scared. What? So I'm dating boys again. So I've been pretty much exclusively in long-term relations with women for the past decade, but now I'm mixing up. I'm dating men again. Quite a weird time in the world to be like getting into men. You know what I mean? It is weird. Like my friends are like, have you read the news? I'm like, you know, it turns out they're all pretty much disgusting. I'm like, well, I just got here. it sucks, but I'm getting into it. But no one believes me that I'm attracted to men because I look like I'm in One Direction. It's fine. No one's buying it because I look like the blonde one from 1D. I'm saying the blonde one like I don't know. His name is Niall Horan, and he's a Sagittarius. Yeah, I feel like even the boys that I go on dates with don't believe that I'm into men. Genuinely. Okay, I went on a date with a friend of mine. Like, so we were in this bar and we'd had a few drinks and we started making out. I'm kind of a legend. And all of a sudden he just stops and he goes, God, this is so crazy for me. And I was like, oh, why? And he goes, I'm not even gay. I was like, I'm a girl and you're a boy. Like, this is the definition of straight. They could not get... He was like, sorry, you know what I mean. I was like, no, I don't. What do you mean? He was like, sorry, I guess I've never been on a date with a lesbian before. I know. I let go of his penis. Slapped it away. I don't get offended because my whole life I've been told I look gay. People are very comfortable telling me, they're like, you're gay. Like, ever since I was a kid, me as a kid, I was like this big as a kid, and always wore a suede waistcoat, a bow tie, suspenders, red tartan trousers. This was like my look, and like leather shoes, and I was just like, ugh. I was like this kind of Victorian serf. Like, I was a kind of Dickens character of just like, ugh, a lot, like too much flourish for a child, a lot of deep bows. I was like, at your service, my liege. Ugh. Really gross. Long limbs. Like, I feel like kids at school would open their lockers and I'd just be inside like, ugh. With a gas lantern. They'd be like, you're in the wrong era. Yeah, but so people have always been like, you're gay. They tell me, and even as an adult, they're like, you're gay. Your hair's gay, your face is gay. You dress gay, you talk gay. You walk gay. You're gay. I don't know who that is. I feel like that's like my cool New York godmother. Like, once a month she takes me out, slice of pie, cup of coffee, you're gay. She writes it in every birthday card, happy birthday, you're gay. Yeah, I mean, I am excited to be in England, though. This is very exciting. My parents are very worried about me, though. My parents, Wendy and James. Give it up for Wendy and James, please. Please. They're the best. They're so worried about me living overseas. Like, they're just worried about me being alive on this earth in general. But my mom, Wendy Martin, poor Wendy, is so anxious. Like, the sentence that she says more than any other sentence in the English language is just, oh my God. That's her level of stress, her base level that she just operates on all the time is just, oh my God. Like, I'll speak to her on the phone a lot. She'll call from Canada. She's always like, how's the weather? How's the weather in London? Just furious about it. I'm like, oh, it's fine. It's like a little bit damp. Oh my God. You're gonna get spores. Is that a threat in England, spores? She's stressed about it. Today she was like, what are you doing this evening? I was like, gosh, I'm doing a BBC gig. Oh my God. Could make you or break you. Thanks, Mom. Oh, cool. I'll just relax then. They're calling like twice as much as they normally would as well. They're very concerned. I just got out of a long-term relish. So they're very worried. Thank you for your sympathy, by the way. Thanks. It was a three-year relish. It was a proper, like, long-term. I think one of the early signs you're not mature enough to be in a long-term relish is you're abbreviating the word relationship. I can't get through the word, but it's fine. We broke up in December, and I'm fine, guys. I'm so good. Just catching up on my reading. Just reading her Facebook page. As if it's a thriller, I'm reading it. But you know what? Who's single, by the way? Okay, good number. Do you feel... the only time that I really feel alone, and I'm like, oh no, is when I'm trying to put a duvet cover on a duvet. It's the loneliest task. Something about it is so bleak. I get halfway through doing that, and I'm like, I'm going to go write my will. I'm going to sleep in the bathtub tonight. Yeah, but I am, it's fine being sick, but my mom, so I went home to to visit Canada after my breakup, and my mom used the opportunity of my breakup to like broach some topics with me, because I was in a relationship with a woman, and my mom was like, she was like, your father and I are very sad, obviously, very concerned, but we were wondering, silver lining, have you thought about switching it up? I was like, yeah, fine. Like, I don't talk to my mom about like the intricacies of my dating life, but I do really like men. I've dated men, an eclectic group of very lucky men in my life. Like, I got Tinder as soon as I was single. Slightly before I was single. I got Tinder, and you know how you you set your settings on Tinder, on that dating app, to like attract a certain demographic. So you'll put like, you put age, I put 18 to 700. Like, I'm open to, and you put the gender you want to attract. So I put my settings to match with men and women. I was really surprised by not just how shocked my friends were in England, because they've only known me to date this one girl, but they were annoyed at me about it. Like, my friends were like, they were like, what? They were like, no. Like, but your hair. They were like, you lied. Like, how did I lie? I didn't mean to. They were like, you lied with your hair. Yeah, but I did. My first boyfriend when I was 13, his name was Ian Peach. I think we only hung out like twice, but we were in love. And Ian Peach broke up with me on speakerphone while all of his friends were laughing. They were in the room laughing. Aww. Thanks, 10 of you. What, 80% of you are like, yeah, fine. That seems normal. That's, no, it was the absolute worst. It was so harsh. And he had brought a CD player in, and he was playing our song over the phone, which was Aerosmith's Don't Wanna Miss a Thing. That was our song, because we slow danced to it at a party, and he got a semi, so that was our song. That will always be our song. And he was like, look, I don't think we should see each other anymore. And then I hear these peals of laughter, realize, like, his whole class is listening. I'm over it now. Like, I rarely discuss it publicly. But I was doing an interview recently for a magazine, and the structure of the interview was 10 rapid-fire questions. So they were like, this will be really fun. It's word association. Just say the first thing that pops into your head. Easy questions. So we start off, and it's like, what's your favorite ice cream? What's the best thing about London? Like, easy stuff. We get to the final question. They're like, last question, rapid-fire. Why are you gay? As a rapid fire question. And I was like, panicking. I think if I'd had any time to like think it over, I would have come up with something vaguely progressive. Like, I think labels can be divisive, and I don't feel the need to identify as anything other than a human being. But I panicked and said, maybe Ian Peach in grade 9. So, for real, the first thing that came to my mind was his face. And the worst part is, and I wish I had written this as a joke, but you can Google the interview. They've misquoted me, and they won't change it. And I'm now on record as saying, in answer to the question, why are you gay? They've put, maybe eating a peach in grade 9. It's the worst misquote. And the worst part is, my mom has a Google alert set up. You know, you can set up an alert on Google where if keywords come up, you get an email. So my mom has one with my name, of course. So my mom got an email with that interview, and then I got a phone call like, oh my God. And she was like, is it true? She was like, I don't understand. We gave your brother the same peaches. And they're really worried. My parents are great, though. They're very, very liberal people. Like, they're kind of hippies when I was growing up, like, very progressive. My mom, in particular, real hippie. Like, she told me about sex when I was 5 years old. 5 years old. And she sat me down. She's like, you gotta have the facts. And she had hand-drawn diagrams. Hand-drawn. Imagine her sitting drawing them by herself. It's like, just get a book, buy a book, print them out, you know? But she had them, she was like, look, this is how a man and a woman have sex, and a man and a man, and a woman and a woman. Like, covered all the bases. In the same conversation, she told me there's no Santa Claus. In one conversation, it was so much to absorb. I was like, oh my God, all the parents of my friends, like, despised me. The first day of school, I ruined Christmas and told them what anal sex was. The first day of school. But yeah, they were super liberal, open-minded. And she told me in that conversation what an orgasm was. I was 5 years old, didn't need to know, but she was like, you need the facts. And the way she told me was bizarre. It was so steeped in imagery and symbolism and stuff. This is what she said. And I've checked with her, by the way, and been like, did you say this weird thing about orgasms? And she's like, yeah, absolutely. And I stand by it. This is what she said. When two people love each other and they're naked and they're hugging, they feel very happy and then they feel increasingly content. And then she said, this is what she went with. They reach a moment of extreme happiness and an explosion of rainbows cascades across the sky. That's what she went with. An explosion of rainbows cascades. Like, imagine my disappointment. I was livid. She didn't mention like the crushing loneliness you feel right after. Right, guys? You know? Sometimes even when I'm by myself, I fake it. Just... I'm like, oh, that was great. I'm just gonna go pee. Because I don't want to feel lonely. I don't know. But yeah, they were really liberal, my parents, and I'm always surprised when my friends are less progressive than my parents, like people my age, like young, cool people. Like, so I went home to visit Canada, and I was catching up with all my old high school friends, and one of my friends from school, we were reminiscing about, okay, do you remember, I don't know if boys do this as much, but girls play this game. We call it house in Canada. In the UK, they call it mums and dads. It's basically, it's so weird. You know, yeah. It's basically when you're like the ages of 9 to 12, girls on their lunch break at school get together and they basically act out the darkest improvised soap opera. Do you know what I mean? It's so weird. And like usually one really bossy girl casts it first and she's like, you're the mom, you're the dad, you're the brother, you're the sister. Then she'll like narrate what you're about to do before you act it out. And it's always super dark. It's always like, okay, you're the dad, you come home, you're drunk, you smash a plate, everybody's crying. Okay. You, Stephanie, you're the mom. You come home, you say you want to be a professional singer. Nobody supports you. Everybody's crying. Then we call the police because of the domestic dispute. The police come. It turns out the daughter's pregnant with the police's baby. Go. Act it out. Go. And then you, like, act it out. It's so weird, right? It's bizarre. And we were reminiscing about it. And she was like, do you remember you used to always be the rebellious teenage son? And I was like, yeah, Zach. Of course I remember Zach. And she was like, I wonder if that was a sign that you were going to be gay, like that you were always the teenage boy in the thing. Like, I wonder if that was a clue you were going to turn out gay. And I was like, if that's true, what does that say about Iris Chen, who always wanted to be the dog? There's always one weird girl who's like, can I be the dog? You're like, yeah, like nobody else wants to be the dog. You're just having your cool game and she's like around your feet, just like, oh. She was, I'm gonna go in a minute, but can I talk about Iris quickly? She had amazing sleepovers. Like, I really miss sleepovers. I miss just, you get a group of kids together in somebody's basement having a sleepover. You experience every possible human emotion over the course of one night. Like, by the time your parents pick you up in the morning, it's like you've been through a war, right? Like, you're just like, you don't know who your best friend is anymore. You don't know what. But I miss that, and she was, her great sleepovers at her house, because her parents would go out, and we'd have the house to ourselves, and we would get really scared, but like in a fun way. Do you remember, like, it used to be fun to be scared at that age, because you're scared of fun things like serial killers, and you know, like, and now I'm scared of like not getting on the property ladder, and it's like not fun. It's not like a fun fear, but so there would always be a moment where she'd be like, did you hear that? And we'd all be like, oh my God, there's someone in the house. And she'd be like, we need to get a weapon. We need to arm ourselves. And we'd go up to the kitchen. There's always a moment where she'd go, I heard the upstairs toilet flush. The toilet flushed upstairs. There's someone in the house. And we'd all be like, oh my God, the killer is so relaxed. And he just took a shit in your house. And he flushed. You guys have been so nice. Have a great night. Thanks. I'm in Midnight.
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3: Did you recognize that sound? That's the sound of a healthy, well-cared-for cat. I truly hope you've been lucky enough to hear that sound before. The feral cat population around Kingston and the surrounding areas has grown considerably over the last few years. And thanks to organizations like Kendra's Community Kitties, these feral cats are being fed, medically cared for, spayed, neutered, flea treated, dewormed, given winter shelters, and placed in loving homes whenever possible.
4: Hundreds of these special animals have been rescued by Kendra, and many of these wonderful felines are purring right now, safe and healthy.
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6: 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Even a small amount will help pay for medication, spay and neutering procedures, and food and supplies to keep these felines sheltered and healthy in the cold winters or extreme heat of the summer. Because some of these kitties are not socialized, Kendra has committed herself to provide 22 dishes of food with fresh water every day, 365 days a year, to six feral colonies. Food prices have increased significantly, so donations of food and money are always needed. Funding assists with the process of finding homes for these cats as well, as it takes time and money to find the right individual or family to be matched with the right kind of cat. You can become a foster family for our feline friends. Go to kckitties.com and learn how you can care for and love a cat or even a family of kittens until they can be moved into their forever homes. 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

0: The we is how we see the world, which is that everybody is made up of lots and lots of different personalities, fantasies, attitudes, and that a multi-personality is in fact the reality, not the I personality. 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
5: Hi, I'm Tom Savage, professional musician and songwriter and host of Leave It All on the Stage. This CFRC radio show and podcast series explores the challenges of the working musician in the 21st century, while also identifying the many joys inherent in the artist's life. Episodes feature special guests discussing a range of topics, and whether you're new to the music scene, a veteran performer, or a music fan, there's something here for you. Music equals life. Thanks for joining us. The only constant in this world is change. And in the music business, those changes can come fast and furious. Technology adding to the demands on artists' time, turning everyone into content creators while stealing their revenue. Looking at you, Spotify, to venues closing at a feverish rate all across the country, to Ticketmaster driving up costs so much that major concert tours are being canceled due to bouts of, quote, blue dot fever. However, there are bright spots where a little hope for the future trickles in, and they can be found in your local scene, where it is still quite affordable to buy a ticket and go out to see a show. In Kingston, two people play a huge part in bringing a ton of quality acts in a wide range of genres and levels of prominence to this town, and they are guests on this show today. Virginia Clark is the engine behind Flying V Productions, and has been bringing amazing concerts to Kingston for decades. She is also co-founder of the Wolf Island Music Festival and is the music co-curator for the brand new Road Trip Music Festival taking place this September in Kingston. Mark Garnes is co-founder of KPP Concerts and Spring Reverb Festival. He serves as the executive director of the Kingston Canadian Film Festival and is largely responsible for the existence of one of Kingston's most happening new live music venues, the Broom Factory. You guys have a lot going on?
6: No, we're need pretty more. Bored.
7: Yeah. give us more stuff to do.
5: Yeah, you need more stuff. It seems like you need more stuff to do. But, so I invited you on this show so you could have a little extra thing to do. So
7: 3 hours, let's do it.
5: Yeah, no, just thinking about you guys. So, well, thanks for being on the show. And we're going to talk music promotion in the 21st century. I don't know about you, but like the 21st century still seems futuristic to me every sci-fi. Time I say it.
7: Yeah. We're all of a certain age. For people that are.
5: Yeah. You ever think like when you were a kid, it's like, how old am I going to be in the year 2000?
6: Oh, I thought there was going to be flying saucers for sure.
5: Yeah.
6: Zinging around.
7: Y2K.
6: Yeah.
7: PTSD still.
5: Yeah. Yeah, it was tough times. But wanted to ask you, like, to reflect on because you've both been at it for a long time, like back in the day compared to now with all these tech changes and online ticketing and social media, just offer a comparison between back in the day, what sort of pre-internet to now. Verge, if you want to go first.
6: Go to the oldest first. Well, I have been reminiscing about it because in the old days, I was actually talking to an artist about, and a young artist, just saying, you know, back in the old days, I used to have to carry an actual photo and a CD and a little paper bio to the Queen's Journal to like get some coverage on the concert because, you know, we didn't have to send a, you know, digital link to anybody. I didn't even have email back then.
5: Yeah.
6: You know, I didn't even have an email. So everything was done on the phone. You know, it was all like kind of in trust that things were going to happen. And then the fax machine was pretty handy.
5: Oh, the fax machine.
6: And going down to the print shop here at Queens and faxing documents, you know, contracts and stuff like that. So very different, you know, than today. It's just so high speed. It's so like instantaneous. It's so 24/7. Where back then things were kind of spaced out and kind of done.
5: A little slower,
6: a little more obviously organic. Everyone was going by your taste factor of who you were inviting to come play versus like what's got the most listens on Spotify.
5: Yeah.
6: Do you know what I mean? Like it was, that no one had that.
5: Well, you were trusted as
6: A curator.
5: Yeah, the curator. Yeah.
6: And the CFRC was always a great hand on that too, because they always played that kind of music. You know, it was listeners. It wasn't just streamers. So it was a little bit different back then. That's all I, you know.
5: Yeah. And now?
6: Well, like I said, it's like pretty instant, you know, gratification. It's all about like kind of, and I think Mark can contest to this, is sort of like listenership is like what, how many listens are on a streaming service, which that, to me doesn't.
5: I know that factors into like any festival booking and anything like unfairly, I would say.
6: Yeah. Oh, 100%.
5: Being the artist, it's no one listens to me on Spotify, so it's not a non-factor to me.
6: Well,
5: but,
6: it is. It can be. It's kind of lazy. It's sort of lazy curation as far as I'm concerned, because I don't actually think Spotify really quantifies the live performance.
5: Or the draw. Yeah.
6: Exactly. So they could have millions of listens, but they can also buy those listens.
5: So you take that into account when you're...
6: Oh, yeah.
5: You're like,
6: 100%.
5: Well, what's really happening?
6: Yeah.
7: Number of MySpace friends.
5: Yeah. Yeah.
6: Yeah, the MySpace. MySpace. Oh, yeah.
7: That was a major indicator for a while. Yeah.
6: Yeah.
5: My next album's going to be released exclusively on MySpace.
7: Managed by Tom?
5: Yeah, Tom.
7: Tom managing?
6: Yeah, Tom. I just thought of that guy's
5: Tom
6: photo.
5: Representing Tom.
6: Yeah.
5: Well, how about you, Mark? Reflections on that?
7: I think, you know, just everything's digital now, whereas I guess if you're talking, you know, 2000 or earlier, like a lot of shows were booked on the phone. And I remember because the City of Kingston, they're doing a poster exhibit in City Hall this coming summer. So we handed over some of our old poster files. And just the number of posters that were actually designed by a local designer and then printed by a printer in town, and just that whole process too. Like even the nowadays, most times when we book a bigger band, they'll have like a single ADMAT file that's used for the entire tour. So yeah. I feel like some of the local kind of flavor and curation is now taken out of the process, and it's a little bit more homogenized, I think, across the board. So I really loved some of those old posters. And I remember bands sometimes coming to Kingston and seeing the Kingston poster, obviously for the first time when they stepped into the venue, and then having a reaction to it. And usually it being good, but, you know, sometimes them being like, oh, like that's a weird choice that you made there.
5: Yeah.
7: It was never ended bad or anything, but just that whole process now where like even you know, you're even kind of micromanaged down to like the fonts that you sometimes use on a poster. So if somebody thinks that a poster's crap, nowadays I will say like we had very little to do with that.
5: Yeah, it gets around. Yeah. It's like, but yeah, and more of the DIY posters like before digital tools of like the sort of scrapbooky collage type cutouts of things. And this friend of mine in Oshawa, he's put together a really cool book about that, just a collection of all. There was a promoter in Oshawa, London area that for years and years, and like he would do that kind of postering, and he became known for this kind of cutout old school postering, but it was like it was an old school time. But it was interesting to look back on that because we were playing up in Oshawa, and well, you guys know Bones Bowring, who's, you know, back in the day with
6: Prize.
5: Yeah, Guyana Kool-Aid and Prize. Mm. And so there was this exhibit in this place, Bond Street Events in Oshawa, and seeing all these posters, and Bones was like, hey, it's the Prize. It's like from,
7: yeah,
5: I don't know, 1990 or whatever. Yeah. Yeah. Yeah. Pretty cool. So yeah, that's definitely a big change. So you guys deal with artists on multiple levels, different stages of their careers. Have you heard any like similarities in difficulties that these artists have with touring, with promotion? Say an artist that will draw 500 to an artist that will draw 100, that kind of just difficulties with the scene as it is now, like the touring scene and tour and promotion. I've been reading a lot about like just you know, ticket sales issues and just problems with I don't see it from you guys. Like when you put on a show, you're solid, like you're gonna do that show. But like as I mentioned in the intro, the Blue Dot Fever for like that's like big acts, and I feel like that's a problem with Ticketmaster and the driving up the cost so much that people are, well, I don't want to pay $500 to go see this show. And then so that's different. But like on my level, like say at DIY level, I feel there's a hesitancy to buy advance tickets. And really, I mean, with Dead Root Revival, we kind of escaped this issue, but I'd been reading about it for a few years, where like say you're a week or two out, the venue or the promoter gets a twitchy, and we're not selling, we haven't hit that benchmark, so we're dropping the show.
7: Oh wow. Yeah.
5: Yeah. And that's happened to us a few times this year. But you ever talk to guys about that, different bands or anything?
7: Maybe a little bit. I think like Kingston's a little unique. I can really only speak to Kingston. I know there's probably other markets out there that we're similar to, but I think every market has their own flavor as well. And I think a blessing and curse of Kingston is that we're so spoiled, I think, in some ways, in that a lot happens here for the size of Kingston. Like I would say, you know, what would be a comparable, maybe like Windsor or Barrie or some city that's the same size of Kingston. I bet if you look at their concert listings, they would not have the quantity and quality that we have here. So Kingston, you know, for a number of reasons, I think we're a little spoiled. And with that, I think my parents live in a very small town, and whenever there's a concert, I don't think it matters who's on the poster. They just say culture coming to town, and people will go consume that culture for $30 or whatever.
5: Yeah.
7: But in Kingston, I think, you know, like Verge did a amazing show last night, and I think was hoping for a few more bodies there.
6: Handful of people.
7: Bands got like from members of, you know, fairly famous band type thing. And probably some people sitting at home on their couch and being like, well, you know, I'm looking at the rest of Verge's shows coming up and some of the ones that Mark has coming up. And, you know,
6: we only have so much audience.
7: I only have so much time and money. And, you know, I'm maybe exhausted from the show I saw on the weekend, and I'm going to something this coming weekend too. So it's a bit of a, it's a,
8: a good problem to have.
6: Yeah, because I just had a sold-out show at the Spire, you know, like 700 yeah. people, right? So yeah. it's sort of like such a just, you know, one extreme to the other. But I think what's nice is that I've never dropped a show due to lack of sales. It's been more on the artist saying, I don't want to come because I haven't sold the tickets. So they yeah. dropped. I've only had it like happen once, and it was on the artist side. I still persevere.
5: Yeah, and that's amazing.
6: Like, and but you know, it is what it is. Because I believe in investing in artists too. So that's gonna build their audience as we go. Maybe it's not gonna be a one-off at a venue. It might be at a festival because Mark and I are both diverse enough that we can help build audiences with our festivals that we curate, right? So if it's not going to be a one-off at a venue, it's going to be maybe down the road we're going to put them at a festival. So that's the beauty of being like multi-dimensional in this kind of role, because when you're just doing one venue promoting, like it's very, you have to kind of multifaceted, I think. Mm-hmm. And also
5: you kind of have a long-term approach if you're dealing with someone.
6: Yeah. Mm-hmm. Also, what Mark was saying about the so many things in Kingston, I've now moved shows to Belleville, mm-hmm. Corbyville, to the Signal Brewery. And I tell you, they're so thankful. They're like, thank you for bringing these kind of concerts to Belleville. And like, where I'm like, this is just what I normally bring to Kingston. So they just seem very appreciative of a theater. And they do have some festivals happening now. So it's starting to happen there now.
5: In Belleville?
6: Yeah.
5: Yeah. I mean, I play Belleville like once or twice a year, but I think Signal's great.
6: Yeah, and they're very appreciative, like the town itself. I don't know these people, like they just randomly come up to me and go, I've been waiting for this band to come through Belleville. Like I had Mountain Head there, and they're like, we don't have to go to Kingston to see Mountain Head. We can see them in our hometown.
5: But yeah, it's interesting, like, you almost think that's the same market, but I mean, from my experience, I found I can have a Belleville crowd yeah. and a Kingston crowd
8: yeah.
5: and a Gananoque crowd sometimes,
8: yeah.
5: even though it's like 20 minutes, but it's like, it's a different vibe. It's because it's just like this small town kind of, like you said, when culture comes to the small town, they're mm-hmm. like, well, I don't care, I'm going.
6: Well, gas is expensive yeah. these days. Like gas is a real thing. Yeah. You know, gas price, like an hour's drive there and back it's kind of far.
8: For
6: and
8: sure. If Kingston had no shows, I think, well, I don't know how many people from Kingston are driving over to Belleville.
6: There's nobody.
8: Probably not,
6: but
8: a ton,
6: not many.
8: They,
6: yeah.
8: You know, if they wait a few months, that they'll come to Kingston. Yeah. Kingston. So yeah, it's probably in a way then helping even for your future Kingston show with that band, mm-hmm. you know, if 50 people have learned about them in Belleville, you know, they would maybe come to Kingston the next.
6: Yeah, I mean, I brought Tiny Horse there.
5: Yeah.
6: And
5: well, that was the night that I was at the Broom Factory with Dead Root Revival.
6: That's right. Yeah. I worked your show, and yeah. then I had my assistant Jack work the Belleville show. And they had a great crowd, and they weren't from Kingston,
5: yeah.
6: you know, and that's a Kingston band going to Belleville. So it helps Kingston artists.
5: No, it's great.
6: And
5: it gives you options too, because when bands routing their tour,
6: yeah.
5: if you can't find room for them
6: in mm-hmm. Kingston, because the venues are limited now
5: yeah.
6: here,
5: yeah,
6: we can maybe move them there. So yeah, it's a good option, and I'm happy to do it.
5: Yeah, they were flailing a bit at Signal before. I mean, we went in and did a couple of shows there, but it was kind of scattershot. Less organized, so
6: well, they're not music promoters,
5: right?
6: There's a mm-hmm. there is actually a, you know,
5: there is
6: a reason why we mm-hmm. exist. yeah. Like, there's more than just putting a poster up, you know, there's like the day of show production and the marketing and, you know, all of that kind of stuff. It's not just like, oh, come on over and play, you know, and I'll put a poster up a couple places. It's a lot more than
5: yeah,
6: that.
5: Well,
6: so.
5: Let's talk about that for our young budding music promoters, and well, even for myself, because you're good. Yeah, I do my thing.
6: Yeah, you're
5: but
6: very good.
5: I give me your tricks.
6: There's no tricks.
8: Yeah, I don't know,
5: Mark.
8: I think
5: secret sauce.
8: What are my tricks? I don't know if I have any, but I do really think it's more than just spending $1,000 on Meta. which yeah. is like, I'm not being facetious, is the strategy for a lot of promoters, especially now that there's more like mini Live Nations that are starting up too, that are mm-hmm. like, well, we'll book a show in like Sudbury and then Ottawa and then Windsor, and they don't have any contacts in any of those markets, but Meta doesn't care. They'll, you know, they can target their ads and sometimes be very effective, and but other times not so much. And so
5: what do you do for advertising?
8: I mean, we sometimes do that. We usually don't spend $1,000 on Meta. No. But you know, sometimes we'll do that. And it kind of depends on the demographic of the artist as well. Like there's some artists I think that are a bit more conducive to promoting on Facebook versus Instagram. So you can get a little bit granular that way. And you know, I think the older demo
5: Facebook
8: might still be on Facebook more than Instagram and things like that. But I don't know. When I was just out of town for a couple of weeks, and when we go to new cities, I'm always looking around for posters. I know we're just talking about that. I still think a lot of people learn about a city's music scene through
5: the posters.
8: Through posters, because you maybe don't know where to go. So I still think that's very important. You know, I think Virgin and I have both built up a mailing list from people that have attended our past shows, and so those mm-hmm. are people that, you know, have bought a ticket with you before. So we really lean into that. I think, what else do we do? There's CFRC obviously has been a partner since year one for the festival and still to this day, you know? And, so it's, I think important to get bands in, like talking to people like yourself and radio hosts and partnering with groups like CFRC, or, you know, sometimes if it's a skate punk band we have, maybe we'll partner with BSE downtown, and they have their own following because of their coffee shop and clothing store. And
5: that's a good idea. Yeah.
8: And tickets, or, you know, sometimes Virgin and I'll work together on a show too. So mm-hmm. There's lots of different ways to do it. But I think the idea that you can sell a show out on Meta, while sure that can work, I think it's a bit lazy. I think you're probably going to undersell the artist. So
5: I think it'd be like hit and miss.
8: Yeah,
5: probably.
8: I would bet all the money I have that if Verge promoted band A and the same band was promoted by, I won't mention a out-of-town promoter, but one that does shows in all these different markets, Verge is going to get the bigger draw because they can both do Meta, but this other promoter can't do all these other things. And I think it's also when bands show up, they see things like posters and the smaller things as well and appreciate that.
5: Yeah. Verge, any thing to add to that?
6: I think just going off what Mark was saying about the kind of Meta versus local kind of individuals, I feel like the community connection is huge, just as that person that brings things to your community and being out there in the community and just literally face to face talking to people about things, and they see me and go, what do you have coming up, Verge? You know, it's more than just because we did it before Meta existed.
5: Yeah.
6: You know what I mean?
5: Yeah.
6: I mean, it's old school kind of just actual community and the trust factor of like, oh, I don't know this band, but I'm going to check it out. You know what I mean? With our mailing lists, that's really helps a lot. Just having that, you know, little mailing when we announce something or something like that, that someone from Toronto is not going to have, you know,
5: yeah,
6: that resource. But I do think the community, like Wolf Island, is just this unique kind of space. You know it, Tom, quite well.
5: Yeah.
6: And, you know, a lot of the people, they'll come to that festival. It's small now. I brought it down to a very small, it's a hall party now. It's not the large scale festival it used to be. And I love it because half of it's just my neighbors coming, checking it out. They don't know the bands, you know. It's just sort of like,
5: it's a good party vibe.
6: It's a party vibe. They trust that it's going to be fun. I had Holy F, I'll say, last year. And I mean, they're kind of veterans, you know, that have played the festival years back but hadn't come to Kingston in a really long time. And the people were like, the young people and the older people were like, who are these guys? This is amazing.
5: They're like, holy.
6: Yeah. So and now they're like just sold out San Francisco. You know what I mean? Like it's sort of like, I love the like introducing new music to people. Yeah. And that's the beauty of festivals, right? Too, is like those sort of bands that you want to like kind of introduce people to, or even just like locally just doing shows like here, please listen to these guys, come out and check them out. Like,
5: yeah.
6: It's sort of like you're the kind of person that's curating it and saying, that's the way I see it, is it's a curation. And then Mark does the same thing. He does a really good job at it. And it's sort of like, check it out. Trust me. It's good. You'll enjoy it.
8: Yeah, I think you've gained a reputation where people know when you're putting on a show, they'll pay more attention to that than to kind of a more faceless out-of-town promoter that has no connection to the area. So when I see you announce a show,
6: you're like, on your mailing this? List,
8: yeah. I don't always know who they are, but I'll feel like it's my fault for not knowing who they are, or I ought to learn.
5: Pay attention to this person or this band.
8: So I think, you know, you'll do all genres, but I feel like people can kind of get a sense as to what your shows are going to feel like, and hopefully the same for KPP. Used to be all punk and hardcore stuff back in the day, and actually, you know what, when we did that, we definitely had a lot of kids or people showing up to shows just being like, I don't have any idea who these bands are, and that's kind of where we came from,
5: but we know
8: it's going to be a certain style and it's going to feel a certain way. And I think
5: you're still doing like
6: that's
8: our thing. We still like, but thankfully those shows it's a little bit cyclical, I find, with that genre, but like lately people seem my age are now bringing their kids out to those shows.
6: That's awesome.
5: How's that whole scene doing? Like,
6: it's doing well.
5: Yeah.
8: That genre is done, I would say, like, you know, really well. Using like coming out of COVID as the sample size, it's been quite good.
5: Yeah, I was thinking like, not that I've experienced it, but like metal, maybe hard to find venues to do that kind of stuff, but there's like metal and punk scenes, they kind of have like followings of like just whatever it is. I was like, if there's a metal show, I'm like, oh, the metal heads.
8: Very passionate.
5: Yeah. Yeah. Yeah.
8: Merch sales, like for 25 years for me, it's been consistent. Merch sales are always double or triple at merch and punk shows. Everybody will buy a shirt or a record, where sometimes the indie shows, it's like, you know, it's kind of more band dependent.
5: Mm-hmm. Yeah. Yeah.
6: And I'm more the indie girl.
5: Yeah, I know you're the indie girl. But you do other...
6: I do all kinds.
5: Like, you're folking it up.
6: Oh, I'm folking it up. But there's indie folk, though, Tom.
5: Well, I know there's indie folk.
6: There's indie everything. Yeah. Every genre isn't...
5: There's all kinds of this slash indie.
6: Yeah.
5: But, well, yeah,

0: Can you Google that for me, Medina?
1: Play a song for like 5 seconds.
0: Yeah, play a Half Moon Run song for us, please. I don't know how to singer, songwriter, poppy kind of rock.
2: As musicians, you're always like, what's your elevator pitch? You got to put it down into this thing, which. Yeah, that pisses me off.
0: I can't do it. I'm really bad at it. Yeah. I can't do it. So
2: good music.
0: Yeah, it's good.
2: Good music.
0: There we go.
2: Yeah.
0: Yeah.
2: Trust.
1: Put out enough albums. They're going to hit all the genres eventually.
0: But, Dinah's got the, what are they known for? What is it?
2: Indie rock, indie pop, folk.
0: Oh, there is folk in there. All right. There are a lot of indies in there. Indie rock, indie folk. There's three different genres there.
1: That's
0: so
1: every genre that's ever existed.
0: I get a pass. I get a pass on that one.
2: Yeah. We were in the zone.
0: We're all right.
2: We're in the zone. But, just shifting it to local talent, giving a space for local talent. Yeah, you guys do that with opening slots a lot. And Mark with Spring Reverb, quite a bit of local talent on that, eh?
1: It's about half, about 50%. Yeah, I mean, I don't want to dwell on how we're so much better than these out-of-town promoters, but I will a little bit more.
2: It's CFRC. Don't worry about it.
1: Every time. Hopefully Live Nation isn't existing. And
2: no, I mean, it's okay promoting Kingston, I mean. I'm not.
0: Yeah.
2: I'm not.
1: Right. However, I will point out, I won't even say it's KPP. I'll say Flying V. But any opportunity we have, we're advocating for local bands to fill that first of three. You know, no offense to the band from Oshawa, but like we would rather, if there's going to be a new band that we're trying to develop, usually if it's a three band package, the second band's usually a touring band. So if we can have one spot for a local band, that's great. I find with out of town promoters, they don't seem to have that same MO where they're trying to necessarily, I don't think I've ever seen a Live Nation show in Kingston with a local band opening up. That has probably objectively never happened.
2: They have someone on the tour.
0: Yeah.
1: Which always happens, but you can.
2: Yeah.
1: But agents will listen to us to a point. Like we can advocate, especially for a smaller show where we're like, hey, a local band's really going to help the show out. You know, they've got like 20, 30 other buddies and they're going to hustle and they're really good. And, you know, so they will listen to us to a point. And so we can make a case for it. Whereas like, yeah, that's just not happening for other promoters that don't have that local connection.
2: Yeah, do you deal with a lot of the same agents that stick around for a while, or is there a lot of turnover on that?
1: I guess both kind of.
0: Both, yeah. You kind of get allocated an agent per agency a lot of the time, where you, even though the bands may be represented by other agents, that person's your point person that you talk to. So that makes it a bit easier.
2: You know,
0: when you just have that one. And it's a trust factor too. Like they trust me, I trust them. It's very important. It's very important. So
2: any crazy stories of weird demands?
1: Nonstop.
2: Nonstop? Nonstop weird demands?
0: I'll tell one very, very, very famous band. I won't say who they were, but on their rider was Cashew Juice, and I could not find Cashew Juice in Kingston at that point. I don't know if it's here or not. But
2: I've never heard of that.
0: Yeah.
1: Or like weed on riders, like way before it was legal. I remember. Yeah. Like you're kind of
0: cocaine
1: asked me
0: and
1: to
0: weed
1: break
0: no.
1: the law, but we'll see what I can do.
0: I never had that. I've never had that.
1: Yeah.
2: And now it's like, yeah.
1: Yeah. Now
2: no problem. It's legal.
1: They can get that with their buyout.
0: Edibles. I've actually never had that. So
1: yeah.
0: Thankfully.
1: Sometimes like Colorado, they'd always want a dog to pet or walk.
0: Oh, yeah. Nico Case wanted a dog.
1: That,
0: yeah, she wanted a dog.
1: Yeah, they're on tour. They're just
2: that's
1: like
2: interesting.
0: Yeah, I brought a dog from the Humane Society for Nico Case. Yeah. And she gave me an envelope of like money that she gave to the Humane Society like for the dogs. And she was really wanting to adopt it, but it would have been a bit difficult. But
2: to take on the road with her.
0: Yeah.
1: Yeah.
2: That's
1: mean, mostly it's just hummus
0: normal.
1: And
0: it's
1: chips
0: hummus
1: and or like you'll get a rider that's kind of like their Lollapalooza rider, and the stuff at the bottom is just like they know they're not going to get it either. Like,
2: yeah.
1: Well, it kind of comes down to like, do you want to be paid extra money or do you want to
2: it's
1: this
2: like
1: cashew thing? That's
2: it's like they're paying for that. right?
1: In the end, many of those things the show does well, and there's
2: like it goes in the expenses.
1: It goes in the expenses, so it's a show cost. Yeah, there's another person I won't mention who sometimes tours with a band and sometimes tours

0: Driver Solo, and sent us the rider, and it was spicy. It was like $600-$700 worth of stuff, and we're like,
1: Solo.
0: Are you sure you didn't send us the one with the band? Because this is like, there's a lot.
2: Yeah.
0: I'm like, nope, this is the rider. I'm like, great.
1: The show did well. 10 bags of chips.
0: Yeah, like many towels, like a lot. And then so we got it down to a T, and they came in and took the thing of chicken salad and a thing of buns back to their bus and left everything else, like
1: what
0: five,
1: a waste. 500.
2: That's so wasteful.
1: What a waste.
0: Well, it was, but like, I mean, we ate for the next 3 weeks.
3: Oh, yeah. Yeah.
0: Hummus and chips. And
3: on their dime.
0: Yeah. Or used it for the next show where the band didn't have a rider, you know? So, but
1: I always try and make sure the band takes the food with them. I hate the waste.
2: Yeah.
1: Like, I hate seeing that just like, oh, don't need it. No, you're taking.
0: Yeah.
1: I bought you taking this with you. I don't care what you do with it. You're taking it with you. Like,
0: yeah.
1: These apples, these bananas, whatever it is. Like, yeah. I won't let them. I hate that when they just leave it.
0: I hate trying out salsa at the end of the night and soggy carrots.
2: Yeah, gross. Yeah, I've never really been in that world. And so it's like, while occasionally do a gig where there's a rider or they give you a buyout or something to go, I'm like, whoa.
0: Yeah.
2: This is weird to me.
1: Really? It's like, it's pretty normal.
2: I know it's normal, but yeah. I'm so like,
0: it can be
2: grassroots DIY.
1: Yeah. Yeah.
2: Like,
1: sure,
2: a lot of the time, you know, setting up the sound and working the door, and it's like, let's order a pizza.
0: Yeah.
2: It's just, it's interesting to me.
1: Well,
2: you kind of run
1: show
2: into
1: costs
2: that.
1: When you're not doing all
2: kind
1: of it.
2: Yeah.
0: It's kind of all coming out of the, you know,
1: your pocket.
0: At the end, it's like, if you're spending all your money, like $600 on catering, like what you mentioned a minute ago, that's money that it's probably mostly going to be going back into your pocket at the end of the night. Anyway,
2: yeah, so it's I kind of liken it to the big record deal with the tour bus and everything. It's like, oh, look at this tour bus. It's like, you're paying like, what, 10 grand a day or whatever it is for that bus and the driver. So
0: yeah.
1: And
2: enjoy
1: you go in the hole for it.
2: Yeah.
1: Yeah. Like some very famous bands, they got smart and they just got a van and a trailer, and they could have been having a bus and spent all that money. But they didn't. And, you know, they still have a bank account with money in it, you know, when they're retired. So it's sort of like thinking about it that way and not overspending on your tour. But that, I mean, that's up to the artist.
2: Yeah.
1: It's their call.
2: You could get caught up in that wave where it's like young rock and rollers.
1: Like,
2: wow.
0: So when you work with a good local promoter as well, like who has deals with breweries and hotels and restaurants, you're also going to be getting these things sometimes for free. Like Virgin, I think both have partners that can sometimes offer product to a show where it's not going to cost anything, where other promoters may not have that deal in place in Kingston. Like, you know, so hotels and beer and water and
1: all
0: these
1: helps
0: things are
1: in
0: very
1: the end. Yeah.
2: And then it comes down to community and connection with your community to be able to do that. So that's advice for the young promoters coming up in the world. Mm-hmm. It's like, get connected to your community and build that mailing list and use it. use Meta sparingly.
0: Yeah, I mean, nothing's worse than unnecessarily spending money on Meta.
1: And, you know, Meta, you can't trust it. Like,
2: no,
1: the algorithm. It sucks. I'm anti-algorithm.
2: Yeah.
1: Like, I hate it.
2: So you don't really use it at all?
1: I do buy ads for sure, but like, I do specify.
2: Because I've been looking for like another ad source, so.
1: Yeah, wouldn't it be nice?
2: Is there?
1: Yeah. I mean,
2: other than partnering with locals is a great idea.
0: Oh, I see what you're saying.
1: Yeah.
2: Like, if you're going to do social ads, is there any?
0: Yeah, I guess you can do
1: bands in town, like the bands,
2: bands in town
1: is always good.
0: Mm-hmm.
1: I think.
0: Yeah, like Google ads, I guess you could do stuff
1: Google
0: like that.
1: Google ads, you can also do like the, I hate to say this, Spotify ads, you know.
0: Yeah, or YouTube ads, people
1: YouTube
0: do that.
2: This show's on Spotify.
1: Yeah, pardon?
2: This show's on Spotify.
1: Oh, I mean the lovely Spotify.
2: No, we trash Spotify all the time. Download us on Spotify.
0: It sucks.
1: Exactly. So yeah, you can buy ads there. Yeah, you know. So there is other sources, but Meta just gives you a little bit more specific regional adding, you know, if you want to target that town, you know, an age group.
2: I mean, I do it, but
1: I do it, but I just don't know. I don't know.
0: I'll sometimes wait too. Like when I find when we announce shows, sometimes within that first 48 hours, 72 hours, you can kind of see what the interest is pretty quickly.
1: Yeah.
0: And so if there's a way in which I cannot spend any money on Meta, I will gladly save that.
2: So it'd be like the last couple of weeks leading up to the show if it's needs a
1: push.
0: You can do it that way. Or if, once you kind of see ticket sales taper off, maybe after that first week, you can maybe, okay, let's, you know, put $50 into an ad or whatever just to see if it moves the needle at all. But I mean, nothing's worse than spending money on a Meta ad if you don't need to. And I would much rather give it to buy more carrots and salsa even if I have to.
2: Yeah.
1: I do buy ads for my upcoming shows with the whole list.
2: Yeah.
1: So just, I do spend quite a bit of money on those because then it's just sort of like the whole roster's right there.
2: Mm-hmm. Getting the word out.
1: Mm-hmm. Yeah. So it's an unnecessary evil. Mm-hmm. I'd rather do it old school a little better, but it seems to be that everyone's on their phone now.
2: Everyone's on their phone.
1: It's the way to get people's attention. Sad, I know.
2: Yeah.
1: But it's true.
2: But yeah, I've got to experiment more with the bands in town and whatever. Mm-hmm. Just try other things.
1: Bands in town is good. That's a good one.
2: Just looking for like low cost.
1: No, and I'm not sure what their costs are, but no, they are good. They go directly right to like, you know, they notify you if you're nearby.
2: Yeah.
1: Mm-hmm.
2: Can you do an ad on there like that's based on genre?
1: And I think so. It's not
2: your
1: an ad.
2: Following,
1: it's sort of like kinda? You put your like tour in it and all your dates, and then the people that belong to bands in town, it'll say Tom Savage is coming to Gananoque, and anyone that's nearby will go, oh, he's coming to my town.
0: I think that's how it ends up on Spotify too.
1: Yeah.
0: The two are connected.
1: They're connected.
2: Yeah. Oh, okay.
1: Yeah.
2: Check that out. We're talking, well, touched on the shrinking of venues in town, and we just lost the Grad Club, and Verge will give you a chance to speak to your history with that. Just all the amazing shows that you put on there over the years. I know you haven't been there for a couple of years now, but like, just thoughts on your time there. Good times, good shows that you came through there.
1: Oh,
2: I mean, it's a long list.
1: It's a long list.
2: Top three shows.
1: Oh my goodness, that's not fair.
2: Well, we can edit this so you can think about it for a half hour.
1: I don't know if Mark and I have that much time today.
0: I'm going to get a parking ticket.
1: Yeah, we're going to get a parking ticket. I mean, I'm still pretty fresh off the loss of the Grad Club. It's kind of an emotional conversation to have. And, you know, the legacy of that place, I hope will live on in the minds of those that were able to connect and get married in that space and see music in that space. It's the people that make a space. It's a building, but you know, it's the community that made that space what it was, and it's a sad, very sad loss for all of us. But as far as music goes, I mean, there's so many. Like I liked when Gord Downie played there. That was pretty beautiful. It was solo.
2: Yeah.
1: Kind of a magical night. It was just Gordon at guitar, you know, singing for Waterkeeper, keeping the lakes clean, and that was a beautiful night. I like those surprise nights when Owen Pallett was playing there, and he had Grizzly Bear, a band from New York, open up for him, and I just remember my jaw on the floor. They were just brand new kind of band, and now, you know, I think they've disbanded since then. But
2: they got pretty huge.
1: They got huge, and I just was like, who are these people? Am I, like, I was standing in the audience, and then Owen kind of runs up to me and goes, they're really great, aren't they? I was just like, yeah, they're really good. So that was a pretty, I mean, Constantines were always, like, crazy good. The Stars, when they first hit the mark with Set It On Fire, played there, and it was just jammed. Half Moon Run. I mean, like, line up around the corner, like, the building to get in. Always, also the same thing, line up around the block to get in to see Always. There's so many great shows. NQ Arbuckle was like, it was like our house band.
2: Yeah.
1: And just packed it every time. And just the sing-alongs with NQ and the gang. It was just always a good vibe that those nights. Shad, when he played there, was crazy. I could go on. There's a lot of so many great memories.
2: It's a tough one.
1: Yeah, it's a real tough one. I left 2 years ago, and I've kind of like moved. It's sort of synchronicity. I'll say this in a happy note, is that like it was really hard for me to leave a space that I was madly in love with for so long.
2: Mm-hmm.
1: But when I moved, I just happened to be when the Broom Factory, and this was totally coincidental, Broom Factory opened, and Mark welcomed me with open arms to like kind of transition to working there. And I've been never, I gotta tell you, Mark, like, I'm so happy working with you there.
3: Yeah.
1: Just sort of, it's a very safe space. It's a happy space. And I couldn't be happier.
2: That's awesome.
1: Yeah. I like that it's all ages. It's not alcohol based. It's an early show. Early show. Children are welcome to come and enjoy the show, which I really like. It's not a bar at all. It's a space, right, that everyone can come to. So I just want to say thank you.
0: Awesome.
1: It's been 2 years now. I've been there, and you know, it was really hard leaving that legacy behind. And like my DNA was in Grad Club.
2: Yeah.
1: For so many years, and I love that. I love all the people. That's to me like the people, the community. You know, there was a lot of hardship near the end for me, and really heartbreaking for me to leave there. But like I said, I'm so happy now. I'm doing what I love to do, which is strictly music now.
2: Yeah.
1: I just book bands, festivals. I got the honor to curate the new big festival in Kingston, which is a great honor to be booking for my hometown, this big new venture for Kingston, the Road Trip Festival.
2: Mm-hmm.
1: So yeah, I'm in such a great space now, and I will always cherish those Grad Club memories, and all of that music that happened in those doors and that space. It sounded great in that room. That room sounded great. It was a living room.
2: Mm-hmm. Yeah, it was. Yeah.
1: So that's my words on the Grad Club.
2: Right on. Well, things are always changing and moving on.
1: Yeah, it's heartbreaking, but it is what it is, and anyhow. Oh, DFA was good also at the Grad Club.
2: Okay.
1: That was DFA night. And CFRC co-promoted that with me. And there was body surfing there in that living room. That was crazy.
2: Well, just to talk about the venue, you know, we lost Blue Martini.
1: Yeah.
2: Which was 2 weeks after
1: that
2: we did the fundraiser for the Grad Club that ironically, it's just like, it's like, yay, Grad Club.
1: Yeah.
2: I know. And then like, the place we do it is
1: just
2: like.
1: I couldn't believe it. I know. They did that on the sly. I had no idea.
2: And then the mansion, which you put a ton of shows on in the mansion, Mark.
1: You have a huge legacy there too, Mark.
2: It's crazy. And the broom's great. The overhead can be a bit high, I find, for, say, young bands starting out.
1: Yeah.
2: You know, touring DIY acts, and I've had this idea in my head for a while, and I was just talking to Luther Wright about this on the phone, and what he's done up in Wakefield with Wakefield does Wakefield. It's like a micro grant sort of system that they have going, where there's an arts organization up there that helps fund shows around the area and. Mm.
1: That's a great idea.
0: There's a movie on it that we were going to show at the film festival, actually.
2: Oh, yeah?
0: Anybody interested?
2: Yeah. Well, that's really cool. I want to get him on the show to talk about this, too, but we're talking about, well, he's going to put something together to bring down here and try to convince to do Kingston Does Kingston. But I wanted to ask you if you ever had any of those conversations, like say with the city of Kingston or something, like a micro grant system, where just to give people starting out opportunities to, you know, just to cut the cost of doing the show for the bands and things.
0: Mm-hmm. No, I mean I haven't, but I think
1: it's a good idea.
0: It's a good idea. Yeah. I think a big thing is like Musiki's is one venue.
2: I was going to say, yeah.
0: Yeah. So I haven't done a whole lot there over the years. We use it for Spring Reverb, which is a little bit different than just doing a one-off show. But we actually just did a show there on Friday. And it was quite small. I mean, I think
2: it's
0: a small venue. Yeah. You're never going to have a big show there. But they do have a PA that's available to be used by the artists if it's fairly entry-level PA, but that's fine. Yeah. It's a small room. So you can do a show there for not much money, or if you have volunteers, you know, taking tickets and doing that sort of thing. I think it is feasible to go into that room and do a show for.
2: I guess it would be the room for like teenage
1: just to get
2: band
1: your chops or
2: like
1: or
2: just
1: anybody,
2: some,
1: yeah, really kinda, anybody
2: and you
1: that
2: can
1: wants...
2: work up.
0: Yeah,
1: there's also the Merchant.
0: Yeah,
1: there's also Turnanog does stuff now too, like they have a room that they're doing shows out of.
0: I think
2: Monty's, like,
1: I guess you call it. Yeah,
0: and if you look at like the Grad Club before you were doing shows there, who would have ever expected that would be a place where you would not just have shows, but have like high caliber
2: major shows
0: acts playing there. So I think a lot of it is, I think the first thing I said in here jokingly was like, oh, we could do shows in this room, but we're sitting in a room right now. It's what, maybe 20 by 20 and like it's got a CFRC banner on the wall and it's cool and quirky and all those things. So it's like, I don't think, I don't know, somebody listening to this show or somebody sitting at home right now that's just realized the Grad Club and the Mansion and Blue Martini have closed might be thinking of opening their own space. And it doesn't always need to be like, you know,
2: perfect.
1: A commercial space.
0: It can be somebody with an idea in a cool room and like
1: a garage.
0: Yeah. Most bands are not bringing out like even over 100 and 150 people, like most bands are playing to small audiences. So I think we could, or I at least could argue that Kingston really needs a larger venue, but I think it also needs like a smaller one. And some of the places that you both mentioned as well
3: could be
0: candidates to step up to maybe fill the void for what the Mansion and the Grad Club have left behind, like maybe the Tiernanog or some of these places. But, you know, I think also, at least when I go in and use a space, it's nice to have some basic amenities there, knowing that we're dealing with not always a band playing their first show, but, you know, some of the bands that Verge mentioned want a place to put their backpack and have, you know, a bit of a green room, even if it's even if it's a closet, you know, a bit of a green room and a place to park and, you know, some basic amenities. So I think some of these spaces that we mentioned, if, you know, if they decided they wanted to put a bit more money and time into these things, I think very easily they could fill a void.
2: Yeah, I'm thinking like, well, I'm always thinking about like the city stepping up and contributing to the cause of this. Ideas I've had, like the micro grant or fund matching or things to I mean, it's a bit, I was talking with Moira about this on the other episode, but ways to generate more work for musicians, higher, you know, living wage for musicians, and that's a bit of a different animal, like just music as a thing happening outside of concerts, you know, like a development ground for artists too.
0: Mm-hmm.
2: So you get up to the point where you can do a show at the Broom and get 100 people out or whatever, you know.
0: But I think I don't know if the city has a warehouse full of PAs that aren't being used any longer at the Grand Theater or something like that. I think a lot of venues, if they wanted to take a shot at being a live music venue, could really use a thing like a PA, obviously.
2: Yeah, and a decent PA.
0: And some basic
2: lighting. Yep.
0: Maybe there's some people that could come in and build the basic stage. Although that's like a lot of venues don't even, when you're starting up, don't have a stage. But even a corner that has a, you know, it's a little bit curated and looks like a spot where the band's supposed to be set up. So I think without it costing a ton of money, you could get something pretty basic set up.
2: Yeah. So know? Yeah, no harm in having more of those spaces, yeah. but also to have like a bit bigger of a space too.
1: An so important yeah. space I think we've forgotten to mention is the toucan.
2: Mm-hmm. Oh yeah. Yeah.
1: I mean, back when I was, before I was ever a promoter involved in the music industry, my musical education came from the toucan. Mm-hmm. You know, I just went down there. There was no streaming back then or anything, and just went down because there was live music playing there, and they're still doing the same thing. Mm-hmm. And a lot of local bands are playing there.
2: That's
1: and,
2: true.
1: And yeah. it is a really great space to get a following. And then, you know, maybe, you know, you move to the Broom Factory. Mm-hmm. It's sort of like build that audience is what most local bands want to do mm-hmm. when they're yeah. starting out. And like you play at RCH and like yeah. and I think that RCH and the Toucan do a really good job at that. And you know, it is a bar atmosphere, unfortunately, so it's 19 plus, but still like I think it helps really develop those artists mm-hmm. in this town, in this city.
2: Yeah, so. For sure. The Toucan's yeah. awesome.
0: I think promote one another really well because the Broom Factory shows end at 10.
1: And then everyone goes then to Toucan.
0: Toucan doesn't it's start till 10:30, so it's yeah. actually around a 15-minute walk. So you could go yeah. finish your drink or buy a record. And then.
1: And I know a lot of people are like, oh, I'm headed over to Toucan now. Like,
0: yeah.
1: I've heard well, so many people say that.
2: Our show there recently, I'm pretty sure Joey from the Millwrights ended up at the Toucan.
1: Yeah, like it sort of like works. Yeah. It sort of works really well that way. So.
2: Okay, well, I think we should wrap this thing up here. Again, a couple of seconds from you guys just promoting your things. Verge, what do you got?
1: I've got Cat Clyde coming on May 24th.
2: Okay.
1: Incredible artist out of Winnipeg. And then I have, oh my goodness, I've got Wolf Island Music Festival coming August 7th and 8th with Shad headlining, Ken Yates, Georgia Harmer.
2: Nice.
1: Tiny Horse, our local heroes. Actually, that's another festival that's about 50% is local. And that's I always great. Try and have a Wolf Island contingent playing, and this year it's Brody Christ, who's my neighbor on Wolf Island, so nice. he's opening up the day on Saturday. I also have Hoxley Workman coming to Signal Brewery on an after Sunday afternoon show.
2: Sweet.
1: Which is pretty nice, actually.
2: Is he going to play down on the by the water or in the building?
1: I think in the building. That's
2: yeah.
1: you know.
2: Yeah, I guess they got all the PA as well.
1: Yeah, yeah. So that'll be fun. So yeah, I've got a few things coming up. How about you, Mark? About 500 shows coming up?
0: We have quite a few. Yeah, like we're now probably same as you, like looking at the
1: festival.
0: Fall
2: well, even, spring reverb
0: even, like,
2: soon.
0: To even look into the winter for some of the long-term yeah. stuff. But yeah, oh, yeah, spring reverb coming up.
1: I didn't even mention my winter. I've got stuff announced from November.
0: You're probably going home after this and announcing like five shows.
1: Yeah.
0: Like, never.
1: Like ends. Bahamas, I've got October. I could go on and on. Yeah, we only have so much time.
2: Yeah.
1: So.
0: yeah, spring reverb, end of this month. We have Bedouin Sound Clash headlining, who's really good fit for us. They were one of the first bands we promoted 25 years ago.
2: Awesome.
0: When they were still, my band actually played in a battle of bands against them at Queens, and we both lost to a Rush tribute band.
1: That's forever, hilarious.
0: Both
1: I didn't know
0: forever
1: that.
0: Scarred.
1: That's
0: yeah.
1: so funny.
0: Forever scarred. So that's coming out. Dirty Nils on that bill as well, a cool punk band from Hamilton. And then we have Billy Bragg this summer at the Spire, and then yeah,
2: awesome.
0: Just tons and tons this fall. And you know, if you go on the Broom Factory page, it's got both lots of Verge's shows mm-hmm. and our shows as well. So it never ends.
2: Yeah, I was going to say Bedouin Sound Clash is closer to your heart.
0: Mm.
2: My Rush pun there.
0: Mm, yes. Well played.
1: Well played.
2: That will be edited out
1: yeah,
2: of the episode.
1: Done. I get rid of that one.
2: Or just do a slide whistle thing.
1: Yeah. Okay. One hand clapping.
2: All right. Thanks, guys. Thanks for being on the show.
1: Thanks for having us, Tom. Thank
2: See you.
1: See ya.
2: Thanks again to our special guests and our listeners for joining me on Leave It All on the Stage today. 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

A word that gets used a lot at a radio station is the verb broadcast, as in to broadcast. Ever wonder about the past and future tenses of that word? Are you tempted to say, I broadcasted my show, or my show will be broadcasted? Well, actually, most standard English dictionaries say that the past and future tenses of the word broadcast are exactly that, broadcast and not broadcasted. So, if in doubt, it's probably okay to say broadcasted, and there are a couple of dictionaries that allow for that, but you're probably safest saying, I have broadcast my show. 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

0: From New York, this is Democracy Now!
1: It's a genocide that's taking place that you people don't want to write about, but it's a terrible thing that's taking place, and farmers are being killed.
0: A year after President Trump falsely claimed there's a white genocide in South Africa, the Trump administration has closed the door to all refugees around the world except for white South Africans. Since October, the U.S. has resettled just over 6,000 refugees. All except three were from South Africa. We'll go to Johannesburg and also speak to the head of a refugee group suing Trump over the policy. Then a new study finds Trump's abrupt withdrawal of USAID funding has led to a sustained increase in violence across Africa.
2: So our study found that in addition to the devastating impacts in terms of health care around the world, the cuts to USAID also helped fuel a surge in protests, riots, armed conflict, and violence against civilians in many parts of Africa.
0: Finally, as students graduate from colleges and universities across the country, many schools are taking steps to silence pro-Palestinian voices at campus ceremonies, from canceling speakers to eliminating live speeches by students altogether. At the University of Michigan, the school's president issued a public apology after a professor delivered these remarks at commencement.
3: Sing for the pro-Palestinian student activists. Who have, over these past 2 years, opened our hearts to the injustice and inhumanity of Israel's war in Gaza.
0: We'll speak to a CUNY law school student and Rutgers professor, Nora Ericott. All that and more coming up. Welcome to Democracy Now!, democracynow.org, the War and Peace Report. I'm Amy Goodman. Iran says it's established a controlled maritime zone in the Strait of Hormuz that ships will not be able to transit without authorization from the newly created Persian Gulf Strait Authority. On Wednesday, Iran's Islamic Revolutionary Guard Corps said it had coordinated safe passage for 26 cargo ships and tankers, including the first shipment of Middle East oil to South Korea, since the U.S. and Israel launched strikes on Iran nearly 3 months ago. Iran is reportedly charging tolls of up to $2 million for passage through the strait to be paid in Chinese yuan or the cryptocurrency Bitcoin. Meanwhile, Iran's foreign ministry says it's reviewing the latest U.S. peace proposal after President Trump said he's willing to delay planned attacks on Iran for a few days while he awaits Iran's response. On Tuesday, Trump spoke by phone with Israeli Prime Minister Benjamin Netanyahu. Axios reports the Israeli leader left the meeting with his hair on fire after urging Trump to abandon diplomacy and resume bombing Iran. On Wednesday, Trump downplayed reports of friction between the two leaders and said Netanyahu would do whatever I want him to do, quote unquote.
4: I'm right now at 99% in Israel. I could run for prime minister. So maybe after I do this, I'll go to Israel, run for prime minister.
0: In Sudan, human rights monitors say an armed drone fordired on a crowded market in West Kordofan province on Tuesday, killing 28 people and leaving dozens more wounded. Sudan's army denied the report, saying it doesn't target civilians or civilian infrastructure. The area is controlled by the rival Rapid Support Forces paramilitary group. Last week, the Global Food Insecurity Monitor, IPC, warned nearly 20 million people across Sudan face acute hunger this year, with more than 800,000 children at risk of severe malnutrition due to civil war, mass displacement, and collapsing food and health systems. The USS Nimitz Carrier Strike Group arrived in the Southern Caribbean Wednesday, the same day the Justice Department unsealed murder charges against the 94-year-old former Cuban president Raul Castro. The indictment accuses Castro of ordering the shootdown of two small planes operated by the Cuban-American exile group Brothers to the Rescue in 1996. President Trump has repeatedly threatened military action against Cuba, imposing a fuel blockade that's triggered severe blackouts, food shortages, and economic collapse across Cuba. This is Cuba's Deputy Foreign Minister, Carlos Fernandez de Cossio.
5: Esta acusación This accusation carries an additional threat, given the well-known dark practice of the United States using accusations like this to take military action against sovereign states. Their justification is not justice. It is the use of the immense military power that the United States government possesses. And it must be clear that any attempt to use this excuse for action against these comrades within Cuba will be met with fierce resistance from the Cuban people.
0: Israel is continuing attacks on Lebanon despite the U.S. brokered ceasefire that was recently extended through June. Lebanon's national news agency reports Israeli attacks on Wednesday killed at least 8 people, including 5 killed in an airstrike on a village near Nabatea. Meanwhile, Lebanon's health ministry says the death toll from an air raid on the town of Deir Hanoun and Nar has risen to 14 killed and 3 wounded. The strike in southern Lebanon's Tyre district on Tuesday killed a family of 11, including 3 children, along with their parents and grandparents. Israeli settlers in the occupied West Bank have set up another illegal outpost in the Masafriyata district. On Wednesday, settlers backed by Israeli soldiers erected mobile homes surrounded by fortifications near Umm al-Khayr village. Such outposts are illegal under international law and violate Israeli zoning laws and court orders. Meanwhile, Palestinians in the city of Hawul say Israeli settlers attacked them with impunity Wednesday as Israeli soldiers looked on.
6: At 3 a.m., we were shocked when armed settlers assaulted us. They attacked the house, they burned 2 vehicles, and tried to burn a 3rd one. They also wrote racist graffiti on the walls. This happened with Israeli occupation forces in attendance.
0: In Gaza, Israeli drones and gunfire killed 4 more Palestinians and wounded several others over the last 24 hours. The WAHA news agency reports 2 Palestinians were killed in areas under Israeli military control in Rafah in southern Gaza. Another person was killed northeast of Khan Yunis, while a 4th was killed when an Israeli quadcopter drone dropped a bomb on a group of Palestinians in Beit Lahia in northern Gaza. Several others were injured in that attack. Israel's far-right national security minister Itamar Ben-Gvir posted a video of himself taunting hundreds of Global Samud flotilla activists who were abducted by Israel in international waters this week. The video shows dozens of men and women kneeling in rows with their foreheads to the ground and their hands zip-tied behind their back at the port of Ashdod. According to lawyers representing the flotilla, 3 activists were taken to the hospital as a result of Israeli violence. This is a portion of Ben-Gvir's video.
7: They came with much pride as big heroes. Look, look, see how they look now. Look, look at how they look now. Not heroes and not anything. Terror supporters. I tell Prime Minister Netanyahu, give them to me for much more time. Give them to us for the terrorist prisons. This is how it should look.
0: Ben-Gvir's video was roundly condemned around the world. Italy's Prime Minister Giorgia Meloni said, quote, it's inadmissible that these demonstrators, including many Italian citizens, are subjected to this treatment that violates human dignity, she said. Spain's foreign minister called Ben-Gvir's actions, quote, monstrous, disgraceful, and inhumane, unquote. It even drew criticism from U.S. Ambassador to Israel, Mike Huckabee, who described Ben-Gvir's behavior as despicable, saying the minister had, quote, betrayed the dignity of his nation, unquote. Huckabee's rare criticism came a day after the U.S. Treasury announced sanctions against organizers of the Gaza flotilla. Here in the United States, Elon Musk's private aerospace and artificial intelligence company, SpaceX, has confirmed plans to go public in what's likely to become the largest initial public offering in history. The plan could see SpaceX valuation reach $2 trillion, surpassing the 2020 IPO of the oil giant Saudi Aramco. It could see Elon Musk's majority stake in SpaceX rise in value to more than $600 billion, making him the first trillionaire in history. Meanwhile, OpenAI, the maker of ChatGPT, is set to file for an initial public offering in the coming weeks. The artificial intelligence company is valued at more than $850 billion by private investors and is working with Goldman Sachs and Morgan Stanley to prepare the paperwork. Separately, OpenAI rival Anthropic is preparing an IPO that could see its valuation top $1 trillion. Meta has sent layoff notices to about 8,000 1,000 workers, or 10% of the social media giant's workforce. Another 7,000 Meta workers will be reassigned to new artificial intelligence initiatives. The layoffs come just weeks after CEO Mark Zuckerberg confirmed in an all-hands meeting that Meta is using an artificial intelligence data tracking program to train an AI model that will replace many of its workers. A recording of Zuckerberg's comments was obtained by the news organization More Perfect Union.
8: So we're in a phase where basically the AI models learn from having really, from watching really smart people do things. And if you're trying to get it to be able to do certain capabilities, having it be able to observe really smart people doing those things is very important.
0: Vermont's independent Senator Bernie Sanders and Democratic Congress member Summer Lee unveiled new legislation Wednesday to abolish super PACs, which allow corporations and wealthy individuals to spend an unlimited amount of money on U.S. elections. Their bill would cap super PAC donations from individuals at $5,000. This is Democratic Congress member Lee.
9: But right now, we can take a step to ensure that super PACs, that super billionaires, are no longer able to buy our election. And we have to call it what it is. If we will have a democracy, we have to reject an oligarchy.
0: The late-night comedian Stephen Colbert signs off tonight on the final broadcast of The Late Show. Following his 11-year run on CBS, The Late Show had broadcast from Ed Sullivan Theater in Manhattan. Before him, it was Letterman, since 1993. Its cancellation came even though Colbert was consistently the top-rated late-night host. Last July, CBS cited financial reasons for canceling The Late Show as CBS parent company Paramount sought the Trump administration's support for a controversial merger with Skydance, and after Trump repeatedly called for Colbert to be fired. The merger was approved just 1 week after CBS announced Colbert's ouster. Colbert's late-night competitor on ABC, Jimmy Kimmel, said he will not record his own program today out of respect for Colbert's final show. Paramount Skydance is now seeking approval from the Trump administration to acquire Warner Brothers Discovery, which would give the company control of CNN, HBO, CBS, and other media properties as well. And in Bolivia, there are growing calls for the center-right president, Rodrigo Paz Pereira, to step down. For 2 weeks, demonstrations led by the Bolivian Workers' Central, peasant unions and miners have clashed with police in the capital of Paz. Their blockade has led to empty markets and depleted reserves of medical supplies, including oxygen for hospital patients. The U.S. Deputy Secretary of State, Christopher Landau, characterized the protests as an ongoing coup d'etat. Bolivia is suffering its worst economic crisis in 40 years amidst fuel shortages and rising inflation. Bolivia's presidential spokesperson is claiming Evo Morales, Bolivia's former president, is fueling the protests, which Morales denies. This is a Bolivian miner who joined the protests.
10: We do not want dialogue or anything. We only want the resignation of the president no matter what. He leaves the good way or he leaves with social upheaval.
0: And those are some of the headlines. This is Democracy Now!, democracynow.org, The War and Peace Report. I'm Amy Goodman.
11: And I'm Nermeen Sheikh. Welcome to our listeners and viewers across the country and around the world. The Trump administration is advancing plans to increase the number of white South Africans it admits to the United States as refugees in the coming months. The proposal would see an additional 10,000 white South Africans resettled into the U.S., even as the Trump administration continues to block the entry of refugees from other countries. The U.S. has resettled just over 6,000 refugees between October and April, and all except three were from South Africa. Under Trump's new proposal, which was submitted to Congress, the U.S. would lift its record-low refugee admissions figure for the year from 7,500 to 17,500, with the additional openings reserved for Afrikaners. Trump has falsely claimed they face racial persecution and genocide. This is President Trump speaking last December.
1: It's a genocide that's taking place that you people don't want to write about, but it's a terrible thing that's taking place, and farmers are being killed. They happen to be white.
12: But whether they're white or black makes no difference to me. But white farmers are being brutally killed, and their land is being confiscated in South Africa.
0: The claims of a white genocide and racial violence have been rejected by the UN Human Rights Office, among others. For more, we're joined by two guests. Lebohang Petko is a senior research fellow and political economist at the Trade Collective Think Tank and a professor of practice at the University of Johannesburg, joining us from Johannesburg. And in Washington, D.C., Sharif Ali joins us, president of the International Refugee Assistance Project, which is currently litigating a class action lawsuit challenging the Trump administration's dismantling of the United States refugee program. Let's begin with you, your lawsuit. Explain what it is. It will shock people to know, Sharif Ali, that 6,000 refugees have been accepted, incredibly record low number of refugees from around the world, but in fact, not from around the world. Only from South Africa, except for three. Can you explain what's going on? And now President Trump wants to lift the Trump administration cap, but only to allow in whites, more white South Africans.
13: Yeah, thank you so much for having me. What I could explain is that on his day of inauguration, he issued an executive order to suspend the U.S. refugee admissions program. And we've been in litigation since with the Pasito versus Trump case to reopen this program, which is so vital. What's happening is not only that they're allowing just this one population coming into the U.S., but it's happening to impact the lives of thousands of other people who have went through years of vetting, who have went through years of persecution and violence and trying to find safety. For instance, there's been 12,000 people prior to this executive order that were conditionally approved for travel. Those are people that had sold all of their belongings. They are people who left their home. There are people now that don't know where they're going, and in fact, many of them are not even able to work in the countries of first asylum in which they reside in currently. There's also over 100,000 people that were also going forward with the process of resettling in the United States. Now they are stuck and they're in limbo while we are processing resettlement cases for white Afrikaners at a record pace. This program has never been a fast program, and it's being expedited for just this one population. What I could tell you is this is a very clear racism, where only one group that tends to be white is allowed in the country, while you have black, brown, people of Muslim origin and other nationalities and religious minorities are being told that they cannot come into this country.
11: And Dr. Petko, if you could respond to this proposal by Trump and actually explain what the situation is in South Africa, this claim of his that there is a white genocide and that white Afrikaners are being persecuted in the country.
14: Thank you, and to your guests as well. So I think that one of the things that we can agree on globally is that there is no white genocide in South Africa. And I think the irony that isn't lost on many of us is that this comes at a time when there is an actual genocide being purported upon, you know, several people across the Gaza Strip, Palestine, Iran, and so forth. And it also has to do, really, we need to situate this within a few things. One is the rehabilitation of white victimhood. This is also to do with the delegitimization of African sovereignty and black majority rule. It's also important that this is also linked to demographic panic and the global shift to the right, the alt-right replacement theory and so forth. And this leads to the kind of hostility of migration from the majority world, as my co-panelist has already illuminated. I think the danger of this is also that this links to very strong anti-black politics and anti-blackness, even though President Trump claims that he wouldn't care if they were black farmers. The truth is that in this country, there is crime and there are, you know, killings and murders and like in any country and anywhere in the world. One of the crises that we do have is certainly one of criminal justice and of criminal, you know, of crime statistics and high rates of the different sorts of social ills and social violences. Those are not racialized. Those are to do with the economies of scale. Those are to do with exclusion. Those are to do with unemployment. Those are to do with people being being desperate, and those were also to do with structural failures that we have inherited from the pre-1994 dispensation, which has meant that there are millions of people in this country who are not only unemployed but unemployable, who have never found a place for themselves in this economy. We also have a history of violence, which was state-sanctioned violence, by the way, and the way that our own personal politics, inter-party politics, reproduced that violence, and was also oftentimes fomented by the invisible hand of the state. So to say that this is now coming down to a white genocide is also trying to rewrite history and trying to re-inscript the moral authority of our victory over settler colonialism as one that is something that is sinister, and that's the most egregious form of white revisionism.
11: Well, let's go to what the administration, what the South African president, Cyril Ramaphosa, said, refuting Trump's claims that white people are being persecuted in his country, calling it a, quote, completely false narrative. Speaking at the Africa CEO Forum in Abidjan, Côte d'Ivoire, Ramaphosa recounted a conversation he had with Trump about the situation in his country.
15: I had a conversation with President Trump on the phone, and he said, what's happening down there? And I said, President, what you've been told by those people who are opposed to transformation back home in South Africa is not true. And I added to him, I said, we were well taught by Nelson Mandela and other iconic leaders like Oliver Tambo on how to continue to build a united nation out of the diverse groupings that we have in South Africa. We're the only country on the continent where the colonizers came to stay, and we have never driven them out of our country. So they are staying, and they're making great progress. It's a fringe grouping that does not have a lot of support, that is anti-transformation and anti-change, that would actually prefer to see South Africa going back to apartheid type of policies.
11: So that's President Ramaphosa speaking last year. You mentioned, Dr. Peko, the ongoing genocide, the genocide that is in fact occurring and has occurred. If you could talk about the context in which the U.S., the Trump administration, has made this decision, namely South Africa's move in December 2023, to the International Court of Justice, initiating a genocide case against Israel. Was that relevant?
14: It's extremely relevant. I mean, I think we agree that there is no white genocide in South Africa. There is, however, a global machinery that continues to normalize imperial wars, occupation, and the suffering of black and brown people. And what we are seeing is that whiteness is being recast as endangered, while Palestinians and Syrians and Sudanese and Congolese and other people who are facing massive violences and displacement and dispossession are denied equal global sympathy. And clearly what South Africa's stand that the ICJ does is it tries to rehumanize and to recenter a moral and a judicial ethic around what humanity should be centering. And that is really to state that if we say never again, as people ourselves who were dispossessed, who were occupied, who were the first settler, the first apartheid state per se, formally inscribed by, judicially. It is no doubt that certainly this seems to have come at a time when, in the same breath, there is a move towards the alt-right, the MAGA discourse, which is about replacement theory and which is absolutely about displacing the idea that the idea that anything other than whiteness is normative. President Trump and the Trump administration have made it very clear that they are very unhappy with our stand at the ICJ, which has now, of course, been accompanied. We have now been accompanied by several other countries. However, this will not be the end of it, because this is not just about South Africa versus the US. It is really about a human ethic. It is really about an anti-imperial ethic. And it's really about an ethic that should really place us at the center of a new form of internationalism and a new form of compassion, and also to really move away from the kind of bullying, imperial bullying that seems to be taking place as re-inscripted by President Trump, and trying to then weaponize the stand that countries like South Africa have taken against the genocide, the real genocide that's taking place in Palestine.
0: Lavang Peiko, I wanted to ask you about what's called the PayPal Mafia and the people who surround President Trump and Vice President J.D. Vance. You've got Peter Thiel, the South African, longtime J.D. Vance patron, educated in the South African town of Swakopmund, that at the time he lived there, incredibly racist, with Hitler's birthday celebrated, people greeting each other with Nazi salutes when Thiel was living there. And, of course, it was very similar to what we saw another South African, Elon Musk, do at one of those rallies where, you know, he had that stiff arm salute and everyone questioned, was this a Nazi salute? So you have Peter Thiel, you have

0: different connections with South Africa, Southern Africa as well. It's really important because what they also represent is tech capital. They represent libertarianism. They represent a really rabid form of white nationalism. They also represent a form of rabid surveillance capital, surveillance politics, which is shrouded in this idea of statelessness, and the idea that the state should not intervene entirely and too deeply into the business of business and corporate. But they also then link this with defense technology and really a putrid kind of anti-liberal libertarian politics, which purport again to be beyond politics. And yet all of them have said things around so-called anti-wokeness, very problematic terminology. They have a hostility to regulation. They have an DEI agenda, and we've seen Elon Musk trying to muscle his way and that Starlink thing of his into African markets, South African markets, as though we don't have Wi-Fi already. And they also push these really ugly civilizational decline narratives, and it's really problematic and troubling that none of them, as far as I know, are per se deeply rooted in political science or sociology or political philosophizing, which would give them such a strong grasp of this civilizational crisis. But they also speak to strong state politics when it protects capital or their own geopolitical interests. And a weird coincidence that these five apartheid tech bros happen to have configured around Donald Trump.
1: Well, Sharif Ali, as the Trump administration increases, I mean, what was an unprecedented a number that was so low of refugee admissions to the U.S., he's increasing this number only for white South Africans. Could you explain what the situation is of all of the refugees fleeing absolutely devastating conditions from Syria to the DRC to Afghanistan, and what their fate is in light of what the Trump administration has done and is continuing to do now with this increase exclusively for white South Africans?
2: Thank you. Their fate is changing on a daily basis, and the fact that their status is in limbo has created more uncertainty and ambiguity in their lives, and they're suffering considerably. Their vulnerability levels are increasing at a very tremendous level. I was in Jordan and Lebanon in December, meeting with our teams and seeing and talking to our clients and learning about the work that the experiences that they're facing. Unfortunately, their vulnerability levels are increasing. So what you're seeing is that people who were planning on resettling and moving and finding safety have actually found themselves less employable, without work authorizations, without safety. In Jordan specifically, there was an increase in homelessness, which has led to further exploitation. People, especially women, are really at risk of sexual exploitation, for favors to get them to be able to live their lives. This is increasing the level of trauma and difficulty that refugees and displaced people are facing. Now, as another example, we have, after the Afghans, the removal of the U.S. Efforts in Afghanistan, the Afghan allies who were meant to come to the U.S. through special immigrant visas have not been able to be processed and come to America. These are part of the exceptions that the Ninth Circuit required and Congress requires of the U.S. government to fulfill. People who are from religious minorities, people who have family that are refugees, people who are wartime allies. And yet now we have a group of Afghans in a camp in Qatar who are waiting to be resettled. And the rumor is that they will be resettled in the Democratic Republic of Congo, where they have no connection, where they have no relationship to the country, where they were not planning or to resettle there, and where there's currently a major Ebola outbreak. I just want to show you that there is a real disregard for the humanity of this. Over 117 million people in the world today are displaced. 45 million of them are refugees. America takes a fraction of those people into their country, into our country. And those people are now just left to fend for themselves in a society that's not helping them.
3: Sharif Ali, I want to thank you for being with us. President of IRAP, the International Refugee Assistance Program, which is currently suing the Trump administration over the dismantling of the U.S. refugee program. And Lepahang Peko, senior research.

Research fellow and political economist at the Trade Collective think tank, professor of practice at the University of Johannesburg, speaking to us from Johannesburg, South Africa. Coming up, a new study finds Trump's abrupt withdrawal of USAID funding has led to an increase in violence across Africa. Stay with us.

0: By Fatoumata Diarra at our Democracy Now! Studio. This is Democracy Now!, democracynow.org. I'm Amy Goodman with Nermeen Sheikh.
1: Did the abrupt defunding and dismantling of USAID, the decades-old U.S. humanitarian aid agency, have an impact on violence? Well, researchers sought to answer that question and examined data from across Africa. They've just published their results in the journal Science, concluding, quote, the abrupt withdrawal of USAID led to a significant and sustained increase in conflict across Africa's most USAID-dependent regions. Before it was shuttered by the Trump administration, the agency was the world's largest provider of aid, active in over 100 countries.
0: For more, we're joined by one of the study's authors. Austin Wright is Associate Professor of Public Policy at University of Chicago, co-author of the research article just out in Science headlined, Aiding Peace or Conflict, the Impact of USAID Cuts on Violence. If you could start off by explaining what you found, Professor Wright, this issue of the abrupt withdrawal of USAID led to a significant and sustained increase in conflict across Africa's most USAID-dependent regions. Can you elaborate?
2: Sure. So first off, thank you for having me and for amplifying the sobering findings of our research. You know, what we were able to do is to document, information on the incidence of conflict activity, and that ranges from riots and protests to armed conflict to violence against civilians across more than 870 subregions in Africa. We're then able to link that with the location of where USAID was present and operational years ago, and leverage that information to understand the impact that the shutdown had. And indeed, as you mentioned already, what we find is a large increase in violence in the months immediately after the shutdown occurred. And unfortunately, although we're able to extend the data out only for a period of time, we have yet to find a significant reduction in those effects over time, which means they continue to accumulate even now.
1: Well, there have been a lot, Professor Wright, of inquiries and findings about the effects of the cuts in aid in USAID, but in humanitarian terms, but never in the context of violence. So what prompted this investigation?
2: Yeah, so that's an excellent point. You know, prior research, including some work that was published in The Lancet, has focused on measures like excess death, the impact of the shutdown of humanitarian relief on healthcare systems, and those are certainly important dynamics. But, you know, when USAID was initially conceived by John F. Kennedy, the aim there was an alternate version of putting America first, and that was creating the sort of economic and political opportunities for the rest of the world to flourish in the image of the U.S. And that includes the building of institutions and an explicit focus on stabilization. And so our project aimed at understanding another layer of those consequences of the cut, which was the conflict environment. And unfortunately, what we found is that shutdown had these large effects. And to, you know, help your listeners and viewers understand what we mean by large effects, these are often double-digit percentage increases in the incidence, severity, and lethality of violence across Africa in the affected regions. And I would say that the only silver lining element here is that in the places where USAID's work was largely achieved, those areas were able to withstand the storm created by that shutdown. But unfortunately, in a lot of other regions, the project was not yet finished.
1: And did you make in the study, do you make a causal argument? In other words, that because the aid was cut, violence increased, or it was more of a correlation? In other words, the two happened to coincide, but you don't know precisely what the connection was or is.
2: Yes, this is I think this is a really important question, and I would encourage everyone, especially these days, to be very skeptical of, you know, the facts that are shared. And what I can assure you is that although the paper itself is only a few pages, the work that went into assessing all of the alternate mechanisms that could have been driving this effect amounts to roughly a book that most of the readers aren't going to actually see. And what we can effectively rule out are a number of potential sources of bias that could, as you point out, have led this to be a correlation rather than a causal relationship. And so I think we're rather bullish, ultimately, that what we've identified is a credible effect of the timing of the shutdown on violence.
0: Austin Wright, we want to thank you so much for being with us, Associate Professor of Public Policy at the University of Chicago, co-author of the research article just out in Science Magazine, headlined Aiding Peace or Conflict, the Impact of USAID Cuts on Violence. Coming up, as students graduate from colleges and universities across the United States, many schools are taking steps to silence pro-Palestinian voices at campus ceremonies, from canceling speakers to eliminating live speeches by students and alum altogether. Stay with us.

0: Bradley Roy Parsons and Howard John Pierce. This is Democracy Now!, democracynow.org, The War and Peace Report. I'm Amy Goodman with Nermeen Sheikh.
1: As colleges and universities hold graduation ceremonies across the United States, many schools are attempting to silence pro-Palestinian voices from those commemorations, from canceling speakers to eliminating live student speeches altogether. This comes at a time of increasing repression of campus activism supporting Palestine. The group Palestine Legal recently revealed it now receives 300% more requests for legal help than it did before 2023, with the overwhelming majority of requests coming from students and college faculty.
0: Earlier this month, the University of Michigan's president issued a public apology after a professor, Derek Peterson, praised pro-Palestinian students during his commencement address. These are some of Professor Peterson's remarks.
2: Sing for Moritz Levy, the first Jewish professor at the University of Michigan. Appointed professor of French in 1896, he was to open the doors of this great university to generations of Jewish students who found in Ann Arbor a safe haven from the anti-Semitism of East Coast universities. Sing for the students of the Black Action Movement, whose members demanded a curriculum that would reflect the experience and identity of Black people in this country. Sing for the pro-Palestinian student activists. Who have, over these past 2 years, opened our hearts to the injustice and inhumanity of Israel's war in Gaza. The greatness of this institution does not only rest on the shoulders and on the accomplishments of our student athletes, who deserve all the congratulations we can offer them. But the greatness of this university rests also on the courage and the conviction of student activists who have pushed this university down the path toward justice.
1: That was University of Michigan Professor Derek Peterson. University President Domenico Grasso later called those remarks hurtful and insensitive to many members of our community. Separately, Rutgers University withdrew an invitation to the biotech CEO, Rami El-Ghandour, to give a graduation address. Last week, El-Ghandour recorded a video reading the speech he'd planned to give at the Rutgers Engineering School convocation.
3: Kindness is having empathy for others who may not have a voice. It's why I care so much and speak so often about so many issues that don't directly impact me. I've spoken up about ICE, Palestine, Black Lives, abortion, and gender equity. It's why I got into the film business and I'm supporting stories to amplify the voice of the voiceless, like Hind Rajab. Out of all these topics, I've only received pushback on Palestine. Multiple attempts to censor me or get me fired. Totally a coincidence the speech was canceled over Palestine, right? But it's also the topic where I received the most support by far. I refuse to yield because I believe in the cause. And like Superman, I believe in truth, justice, and the American way.
0: That was biotech CEO Rami El-Ghandour reading the graduation speech he was disinvited from giving at Rutgers. We're joined now by two guests. Noura Erekat is a Palestinian human rights attorney and a professor at Rutgers University. This week, she helped organize a people's convocation for Palestine, where Rami El-Ghandour spoke. We're also joined by Shivani Desai, a graduating member of CUNY Law School class of 2026 and a member of CUNY Law Students for Justice in Palestine. For the third year in a row, CUNY Law School will have no student graduation speakers. I want to begin with Professor Noura Erekat. So this, we covered this controversy last week. We had the CEO, Rami Elghandour, in our studio where he had just been canceled, his address to the Rutgers Engineering School. But then talk about the alternative ceremony you set up and what this meant, the thousands, tens of thousands of students who wrote objecting, not to mention the faculty groups and so many faculty at Rutgers.
4: Good morning, Amy, and thank you so much. Yes, we organized a people's convocation for Palestine. We organized it in 9 days to be able to celebrate all of our students and not just the few students who the administration and the Board of Governors decided whose feelings mattered more than the material conditions our students are enduring. Rutgers has 70,000 students across 3 campuses. About 10% of those students are Muslim. Something like 15% are Arab, Palestinian, and Muslim. Thousands of our students are immigrants, asylum seekers. They are of Black descent, Latinx origin. They are a diverse population who together constitute the many who are opposed to genocide. Rutgers is the largest public school in New Jersey and should be representative of that population. And in this instant, when Rami would have spoken for thousands of those students, the university decided to prioritize the feelings of a few in a OPOC process for which there was no due process or review. The student, the faculty senate issued a censure of the dean. The union issued a resolution demanding the reinstatement of Rami. The School of Engineering collected 1,300 plus letters. Professor Troy Shinrod, a professor of engineering, attempted to deliver those letters to the School of Engineering, and police, almost a dozen police, blocked him from entering his own building. They are telling us that democracy doesn't matter and won't work here. And this continues a legacy at Rutgers. In 2024, our Center for Islamic Life at Rutgers, New Jersey also happens to be the 4th largest populations of Muslims in the United States. The Center for Islamic Life was vandalized. Islamic objects were vandalized and destroyed. The Palestinian flag was stolen. Have you heard about it? There was no media hullabaloo over it. There were no Senate hearings over it. In fact, our former president, Jonathan Holloway, during the Senate hearings was not asked about that, but only asked about anti-Semitism. And he didn't raise that concern. So our alternative convocation was a refusal to submit to this dictate in this moment that's telling us that democracy doesn't matter. Our students are being told that your families, your Palestinian families are expected to suffer and die, and you should be okay with it. One of our graduates, Dr. Omar Abu Atiyeh, who was the 2025 Rhodes Scholar, the 2026 Truman Scholar, Rutgers is so proud of him. They have blasted his face everywhere, including at Newark International Airport, has family in Gaza. And he told us at the alternative convocation that Rutgers wants his excellence, but not him. I am a full professor at Rutgers. My cousin Ahmed was assassinated and killed at an illegal checkpoint in 2020. His body continues to be held in a freezer at Greensburg Forensic Institute, associated with Tel Aviv University. Rutgers has an MOU with Tel Aviv University. They are telling me that they want my excellence without me being able to protest this cruelty, this depravity that happens against my own family. This also reflects the fact that Rutgers has mobilized the students in 2024, 80% of them voted for divestment from Tel Aviv to end the MOU with Tel Aviv University, to disinvest from corporations that are invested in death-making and apartheid and in genocide. The faculty union and the adjunct union voted by 58% for divestment. The fact that they are telling us that democracy doesn't matter should scare everyone. This is not just about Palestine, but they are telling us that there is a future they want to mold, and we cannot participate in forging that future. In this moment, We have actually worked tirelessly to create these conditions. And now because they can't play with us, so to speak, in this open playground of free speech, of democratic participation, they want to subvert it altogether. We are not the lowest hanging fruit as Palestinians. We are the canary in the coal mine. We are the Trojan horse to bring in these policies that will affect everyone. As your other student will tell you now, not only did CUNY Law cancel the three speakers, but NYU this year canceled 13 plus culture identity graduations. University of Texas Austin has dismantled Black studies, women's studies, as well as Latinx programming. Again, Palestinians here are the front line, not the lowest hanging fruit.
1: So, Shivani Desai, you are a graduating member of CUNY Law School of the City University of New York. CUNY Law has not had a student speaker at commencement for 3 years in a row. Yes. You'll be graduating, in fact, today, just a couple of hours from now. Could you explain what's been happening there, why there hasn't been a student speaker at graduation, and what's going to happen today at your ceremony?
5: Yes, definitely. Thank you so much for having me. So, of course, I'm going to graduation right after this, and this will be the third graduation and commencement ceremony in a row where we do not have a student speaker, we do not have a faculty speaker, and we do not have a live stream commencement. So CUNY Law not only denied us of the chance to hear from a fellow classmate that we would democratically elect to hear about their vision for our work and the world, they also denied us of our chance to hear from mentors that we find brilliant that we want to hear from through the faculty speech, and they denied us from a live stream commencement so that people who come from diaspora and collectivist communities could share this moment with their family across the world. They took all of that away from us, and they took that away specifically because of Palestine repression.
0: I want to say, Shivani, that you are wearing your graduation gown. Yes. And your stole, and that stole says Palestine on it. You're going to graduation right from our broadcast?
5: Yes. I'm going straight to graduation from this broadcast. And, you know, the reason I'm here and I'm so excited and passionate to speak is that I'm representing a large and vast coalition across the graduating class of 2026 and across the other years of our grade, because we entered school in the fall of 2023. We entered school, and this iteration of the genocide following decades of occupation began. We were 1Ls when the genocide began. We were 1Ls when we faced brutalization at the encampment. We were in our second year when we watched green card holders and student visa holders get arrested and detained for their Palestine speech. And we were in our third year when we watched this ICE escalate its reign of terror across this country and watch the NYPD face more brutalization. We have been through a lot of brutalization, and we know that our school and our country is funding Israel's war crimes and genocides. CUNY Law has blood on its hands. It has money in Lockheed Martin, Northrop Grumman, and other corporations and companies that are war profiteers and weapons manufacturers. And so we don't consent to our tuition dollars going to this genocide. We have never consented to it. CUNY Law and across the CUNY system, they have tried to silence us. One thing we want to note is that CUNY Law is just one example of repression across CUNY. So across the CUNY system, we've seen this kind of silencing of Palestinian activism. At City College, Hadika had her senior year stolen from her for her leadership in Palestine activism. At Brooklyn College, the Students for Justice in Palestine chapter is facing arbitrary Henderson rules and protest rules that only affect them. At the College of Staten Island, the valedictorian is a Palestinian, and they had their speech revoked as well. And then there are four faculty members that were fired for their speech in support of Palestine, and they have also been facing a lot of retaliation. Three of them are back, but we're still waiting for one more.
0: And I wanted to say, talking about professors speaking out, following up on the clip we played of Professor Derek Peterson at the University of Michigan, looking at the publication Inside Higher Ed, they said, Professor Peterson said university officials knew he would mention pro-Palestinian protests during his speech. While drafting it, he incorporated feedback from officials to remove the word genocide in order to make it less provocative. even though the United Nations uses that phrase, and even though it's a scholarly descriptor, Professor Peterson said, I left it out because I didn't wish to provoke anger and unnecessary bad feelings. We had asked Eric Peterson if he would join us as well today, the professor at University of Michigan, but he is receiving death threats. His house is under police protection. Nora Ericott, this kind of very serious threat to professors and students alike as we begin to wrap up.
4: Yeah, Amy, you know, I think it's really important to bring this back to why this matters, which are the conditions in Gaza, right? We're 7 months out from the so-called ceasefire, where 2.1 million Palestinians continue to be encaged. The majority of them, some 77%, are reliant on food aid for survival. Most of them live in emergency housing. 640,000 students, children, do not have access to education. And yet we are being told, the BOP just submitted a report to the Security Council that tells them, you know, we can't rebuild anything until Hamas disarms. I mean, the world is upside down. And as Professor Maya Mekdashi has repeatedly said on campus, the university is literally asking us not to teach this. Mm. We are asked to betray the empirical record, including the one on genocide and apartheid. And we refuse to do that.
0: And Professor Ericott, before we go, you have family that attends the largest mosque in San Diego, the mosque that was just shot up with three men, including the beloved security guard who had eight children himself, was killed.
4: That's my mama's mosque. That's my grandma's mosque, who was born in 1937, before Israel was established. That's my uncles and aunties. Those are my cousins. And we are so grateful that that shooter didn't come on a Friday, and so distraught that this happened, where they were aiming to massacre children. And yet even the response to that is inadequate. And there is a direct line between the dehumanization of Palestinians, who we cannot fight for their lives and argue against genocide and agitate for a better future, and the dehumanization of these children and of our families, because state, society, and media is normalizing it. The only censor in Congress happened against Rashida Tlaib, Honorable Rashida Tlaib, for her advocacy for Palestine. And yet Randy Fine, who has compared Muslims to dogs, has gone held unaccountable. These things matter. Here is there. And so that is why we continue to agitate.
0: Professor Nora Ericott, we have to leave it there. Palestinian human rights attorney, professor at Rutgers University, author of Justice for Some, Law and the Question of Palestine. And Shivani Desai, graduating member of the CUNY Law School Class of 2026, a member of CUNY Law Students for Justice in Palestine. Congratulations today for all your accomplishments. That does it for our show. A very happy birthday to Tamari Astudio. I'll be broadcasting from Denver, Colorado tomorrow. Steal the Story, Please. The film about Democracy Now's 30-year history will be at the C Cinema in Denver, as well as in Boulder. And I hope to see people in both places. I'm Ramin Shaikh.
6: 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I'm CFRC's broadcast journalist, Christina Laurie, and this is your afternoon news brief. Starting with some traffic updates, Johnson Street from University Avenue to Aberdeen, expect delays for a contractor to complete storm sewer improvements until July 30th. On Bath Road between Sir John and McDonald Boulevard and Portsmouth Avenue, expect delays as crews continue installing intersection pedestrian signals. Over on King Street West from Country Club Drive to Front Road, expect delays as Utilities Kingston Work has reduced traffic to one lane in each direction. At the intersection of Montreal Street and John Counter Boulevard, construction is ongoing, with delays expected through the rest of this month. Cranbrook Street from Days Road to Lakeview Avenue closes from 8:40 to 9:20 in the morning and 3:20 to 3:50 in the afternoon as part of the School Streets program, restricting access during school drop-off and pickup times. Wright Crescent remains closed between Palace Road and Kingsland Crescent for roadway repairs and safety improvements. Construction continues on Princess Street from Frontenac to Division as part of a major reconstruction project. And finally, long-term closures remain in place on Aberdeen Street between Johnson & William and Berry Street at Queen. Looking to the skies, we're expecting a sunny afternoon with winds being 20 kilometers per hour, gusting to 40. We have a high of 16 degrees today, and the UV index is 8 or very high. Later on tonight, we're expecting clear skies with a low of plus 4. This has been your quick afternoon news brief. 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
7: Good afternoon, Moids and Foids. Welcome to another episode of
8: Beat Banter. My name is Ada.
7: I'm Sarah.
8: And we're back.
7: We're back.
8: And we're together in person today. So yeah. I don't have to listen to like the delayed audio in the microphone.
7: Yeah, but that means you don't get cricket sounds from me.
8: It's true.
7: And the air horn.
8: It's true. Well, you could do it in real life.
7: I like also how drastically louder the air horn sound is than...
8: than everything else.
7: Yeah. But that's okay.
8: It's okay. We're back.
7: Wait, let's play a game. We're going to play a game before we start.
8: Okay, what's the game?
7: Contact.
8: Okay, let's do it. Okay, contact.
7: Okay, three, two, one,
8: paper. Beer and paper. Okay.
7: Okay.
8: Okay. I have one.
7: Beer, paper?
8: Beer and paper. Yeah, I got it.
7: What?
8: I got it. It's not that bad.
7: Beer, paper.
8: Use your little, pretty little brain of yours.
7: My pretty little brain. Okay.
8: Okay. Three, two, one, coaster. Oh. Ugh. Guinness and coaster.
7: Okay, we're done this game.
8: Oh, okay. Well, that was our first attempt at doing a game on air.
7: No, I wanted us to do what we did before because me and Aiden reached like...
8: We reached Nirvana because I said... What did I say?
7: You said watch, I said beer, and then we said 5.
8: Yeah, we said 5 o'clock at the same time.
7: Yeah,
8: it was beautiful.
7: Which is beautiful.
8: But yeah, I guess today we're not on theme.
7: No, we're
8: not. I guess I'll play my first two songs.
7: Okay.
8: I'm going to be playing Notre Dame by This Finds You, also known as Patty.
7: Also known as Krabby Patty, who just played in Kingston, New York.
8: Yes, with the Portraiture Collective.
7: Yeah.
8: The comp is really good. It's a lot of like ambient stuff.
7: Mm-hmm.
8: But the song that Patty has on there is really good. So I'm going to play Notre Dame. 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
2: Bangers.
1: Two bangers.
2: Krabby's making money moves.
1: Krabby's making money moves.
2: Yeah. J.O.K. is making money moves.
1: Bruh, J.O.K.
2: Speaking of J.O.K., J.O.K. single going to be released with Umru.
1: Yeah, crazy.
2: Come on.
1: Crazy.
2: What's
1: lore.
2: Happening with that? Next up, Krabby Patty x Lucy Bedrock.
1: I need that.
2: Come on.
1: Do we know who's opening for Jane Remover for the Toronto show? I don't remember.
2: No idea.
1: Oh.
2: We can TBD find out.
1: It would be lit if Lucy Bedrock was there.
2: Yeah, well, we got for Revenge Seekers, Lucy Bedrock open for Jane.
1: It's probably going to be somebody else.
3: Oh, it's
2: Days God.
1: Oh, Days God.
2: But Days God was also Jane's DJ for her set.
1: Oh, I see.
2: At the show. Open. Yeah, there was
3: Days God, then Lucy.
1: Oh, yeah. Okay.
2: And then Days God was also just the DJ during.
1: Oh,
2: her set.
1: Okay, that's fire.
2: But Days God was really good too.
1: Yeah, he's pretty lit.
2: Lit. Okay. Well, speaking of Umru, I went to Palomosa.
1: Yes. This weekend,
2: and there were so many.
1: Talk about it.
2: So many artists. Well, I'll talk about the good parts first. Umru, Sophie Estelle, mm-hmm. Uri, mm-hmm. Lucy Bedrock mm-hmm. were really good. Ear was really good. DJ Smokey was really good.
1: Yeah, yeah.
2: I was sitting down and the whole time he had audio and he's like, I'm gonna nuke Montreal. Montreal, I'm gonna nuke you. Palomosa. And then he was like, go Habs, go.
1: Yeah. But then who was the worst?
2: Oh my God, guys. I did not know who Xavier Sobase was, nor did I really care. But right. Like, genuinely, one of the worst things I've ever heard in my whole life is so awful. And he had the most outrageously annoying DJ. Genuinely so awful. He just kept yelling like, open up the pit, open this up, open it up, open. I'm like, girl, it's open. It's open. People are hyped. Like, you are hyping up people who are already hyped. Like, at this point, you're getting them mad. And then he kept being like, put your hands up. One, two, three. And, like, his mic was so loud. Xavier Sobase's mic was so loud. Mm-hmm. But he did not even know the lyrics to his own song. Like, genuinely, I wish he was lip-syncing.
1: Yeah.
2: Like, we also saw this French artist named Kennel. And, like, she kept, like, asking for her mic to go up. But mm-hmm. it was like, okay, like, but you're still, like, good, whatever. This one, I was like, damn, I wish the backing track was higher.
1: Turn your mic down.
2: Yeah, it was not good at all. But the people who were good, I'll play some of them right now.
1: Yeah.
2: Uri just came out with a new...
1: The song is so good.
2: Yeah. Not that, like less than a month ago. Blueprints of Us by Uri and Muddy Yush.
1: Yeah, this is the remix.
2: Yeah. So good.
1: So good.
2: And then speaking of Ear, their new song, Ne Plus Ultra.
1: Ne Plus Ultra.
2: Ne Plus Ultra. Guys, they're so awkward. They're so awkward. First of all, I thought they look like siblings, but they're dating. Okay, right. Number one. Number two, they're so awkward.
1: Many such cases, like, though.
2: They were definitely on something, but every time that he was, like, introing a song, he was like, guys, I really like it when people... dance to my music, so if you want to sing along, I think it's pretty cool.
1: I don't like that.
2: No, but it was not coming from like slushy
1: quirky,
2: news.
1: Right.
2: Like, he was either on something or went through something growing
1: that's
2: up as a
1: is.
2: Child.
1: Yeah, yeah.
2: Like, to make him act like it was real. Like,
1: right. it was real?
2: We're not talking about Israel. Israel? Guys, everyone delete the Noah Schnapp app off your phone.
1: Oh my God. Delete
2: Yeah,
1: Noah
2: play
1: Schnapp.
2: The songs. Play. I'm done.
1: Play them.

Are you videoing me right now?

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2: Bangers, 101.9 FM, bangers, 888. I love those songs. Iceman was a nice man. Now, can we talk about the Drake album?
1: Yeah, we can talk about the Drake. But did you like those two? Did you like
2: those? I like those two songs, yeah.
1: Okay.
2: I listened just to Iceman, and then I listened to a little bit of Maid of Honor.
1: That's the girls from Atlanta. They call me Santa.
2: That one's on Iceman, I think, right?
1: I don't know.
2: I think so.
1: That's the one with the bedazzled, like...
2: Yeah, the glove. The Michael Jackson glove. That's Michael Jackson's real glove,
1: really?
2: By the way. Which is, like, why are you putting that on when, like, you have kid-touching allegations?
1: Okay, and it's like... That's, like, that's crazy. That's giving Kim K being like, happy birthday, I got you OJ's Bible.
2: Yeah, exactly. No, it's crazy. I was like, what the hell? But... I don't know. The album is just not very good.
1: No,
2: I think, like...
1: Shabu Shabang. What is that one?
2: Manisha na be Shabang. All of my ops, they did. Like, also, first
1: Why
2: of all, like, your ops...
1: Where does it go? My head?
2: Boy, your ops aren't dead. Everybody hates you. Like, what are you talking about?
1: My favorite is I've been getting on my For You page just, like, boyfriend explaining Drake bars to his girlfriend.
2: Oh,
1: and it's like, and it's like Duck
2: this
1: and
2: is a triple
1: Bills.
2: Entendre.
1: Yes. No, because Duck and Bills, now they're calling me Drake because Duck's got bills, right? Duck's got bills, but it's also money. And a male duck is called a Drake.
2: Yeah, no.
1: You don't even get it.
2: That one's just embarrassing because it's like, it's so long and the hit-to-miss ratio
1: when
2: is
1: he's
2: so
1: like,
2: high.
1: It's hot in my hotel room. I might go to Circle K.
2: Oh, yeah. I might get a soda. It's like, girl, what?
1: No, but he says Circle K. Okay, but wait. First of all, also, Queens represent.
2: Oh, yeah. The Queens University bar on Habibti. First of all, it should be a hate crime to name your album Habibti. Like, what?
1: But they're talking about me. Because you know that thing that everyone who lives in Toronto is one person away from someone who had sex with Drake?
2: Right.
1: Like, I'm sure Eric
2: It's actually kind of true. Oh. Has sex with Drake.
1: Yes.
2: Valid.
1: I just think about that video of him swagging his thing around because I have that saved on my phone.
2: Oh.
1: Do you know what I'm talking about?
2: Yeah, I do. I do. I'm just surprised you're saying this on air.
1: Well, it looks like the things outside car sales.
2: It looks like the Disney Channel. You know what I'm talking about?
1: Oh, yeah. Okay, then
2: we're trying to have a fun episode today. I'll play the new... It's not new. What am I talking about? I'm going to be playing Eating Hearts by Tox.
1: Okay.
2: Y'all, this song is so good. And I'm also going to be playing Fountain Growth by Cotton.
1: Cotton. Cotton's from Vancouver.
2: No, Edmonton.
1: Really?
2: Yes.
1: Well, he lives in Vancouver.
2: Okay, yeah. He's from Edmonton, lives in Vancouver.
1: That's the one that did like a release with Patrick Holland, but they're all... Yeah.
2: Yeah, let's play them.

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1: 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I'm Daniel Wolf, and today is the second installment of our two-parter on the music of Henry Mancini. Now, just before the break, we heard two Southern-based musicians, both doing versions of Charade, the title track by Mancini, for the 1964 Audrey Hepburn-Cary Grant film. First version was by the Tennessee-based composer and musician, conductor, pianist Anita Kerr, who died in 2022 at the just short of her 95th birthday. And the second was by a similarly Southern-based musician, and that is Johnny Hartman, originally born in Chicago, but

He spent a good deal of his career in the South. And Johnny Hartman was a composer also, as well as a baritone-voiced singer. You may know some of his music from the 1995 film The Bridges of Madison County, for instance. He played an album with John Coltrane, of all people, as well. So, gifted musician, died only at the age of 59, I think, in 1983. So, let's go to some music from Mancini himself. Obviously, he wrote everything we've played so far, but the rest of the show is going to be devoted to Mancini's own performances of his stuff. And we'll begin with two tracks, both from the Peter Gunn TV series that premiered in 1959 with Craig Stevens and Lula Albright. First is a track entitled Session at Pete's Pad, and we'll follow that by Walkin' Bass. Henry Mancini.

That was two tracks from Henry Mancini's music for the TV show Peter Gunn. The first was called Session at Pete's Pad. The second was Walkin' Bass. Mancini, in 1958, provided the music for one of the last great film noirs. It was directed and written by Orson Welles, who starred as the principal villain. The movie is called A Touch of Evil, and it's sort of an oddball as a film noir goes, in that it has, apart from Welles as the villainous sheriff, Hank Quinlan, it also features Charlton Heston, who's fresh off the Ten Commandments, playing a Mexican prosecutor who happens to find himself across the border in the U.S. during a particularly sinister murder case involving the crooked sheriff. I won't go any further with the plot, except to say that Mancini, again, wrote most of the music, and it sounds a little different from later Mancini. So here is the title track from A Touch of Evil, and that is performed by the big Latin band of Henry Mancini.

That was Henry Mancini's title track for the 1958 Orson Welles Charlton Heston film Touch of Evil. We'll move on now to music performed by Mancini, but not actually written by him. And we'll begin with two tracks that are reasonably well known. One is a traditional folk song of unknown authorship called The House of the Rising Sun, and it's probably best known in the 1964 Eric Burdon and the Animals version, but it's been done countless times since the early 20th century by a number of other musicians, and Mancini edited his own version of this in his Mancini 67 album, The Big Band Sound of Henry Mancini. We'll follow that up with another track from the same album, Mancini 67, very different, and that's his version of the Thelonious Monk composition, Round Midnight. So here's first House of the Rising Sun, and then Round Midnight, both performed by Henry Mancini and his big band.

That was Henry Mancini's version of Thelonious Monk's Round Midnight, preceded by his version of The House of the Rising Sun, both from his Mancini 67 album. Time for one more track, so we'll close out with one, again, not by Mancini, but performed by him. This is a track called Tippin' In, originally written by Bobby Smith and Marty Symes. Mancini performed it in one of his jazziest of albums, this from 1960. It's called The Blues and the Beat. It was very well regarded critically. Mancini had a reputation already as kind of middle-of-the-road easy listening, but this album did a lot for his reputation as a legitimate jazz artist, given that there's some interesting instrumentation, and it didn't obviously have any association with some of his more recent TV quality tracks, such as Peter Gunn or Mr. Lucky, but as Billboard magazine wrote about it, they called it first rate. So we'll close out with Tippin' In from Henry Mancini, The Blues and the Beat.

Henry Mancini performing Tippin' In, and that is from his 1960 album, The Blues and the Beat. I hope you've enjoyed this second part of our two-part look at the music of and by Henry Mancini. And this is Daniel Wolf. I will be back next week with more Dark Glasses. We'll change gears again to something else. And it's really getting summery out there, so keep cool, stay safe, and I'll be back next week. Bye for now.

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1: Welcome to Songwriters from Here and Away. This is a show that focuses on new and established songwriters from Atlantic Canada, across Canada, and around the world. Hello, and thanks for tuning into the show. My name is Robert Campbell. This week we have songs from Nova Scotia. Every province in this country has a music industry association, and we have the Music Nova Scotia group. Lots of volunteers and employees doing their thing to support the musicians of Nova Scotia. They have announced the awards or the nominees for the awards for 2025. And I thought I would go back into my archives and pull out some of the folks that we've had on the show and play their tunes. We're going to start with Charlie Acourt from his album San Pellegrino. Here's Hard Times of the Here and Now.

It'll Be Easier in the Morning by Charlie Acord. Kate, now we've got 11th and Duke. They're a duo in the Pictou County, New Glasgow area of Nova Scotia. And I had the opportunity to meet and play with them one time a little while back. And here they are now nominated for a Music Nova Scotia Award. 11th and Duke, this track is...

That's Melissa from 11th and Duke, nominated for an award here in Nova Scotia. Now we have Tara Spencer. She's up for a couple of awards, and well-deserved, I would say. This is off her previous album, Old News. So I guess that's logical. It's old news to lots of people now. This track is Brick and Mortar.

That was Tara Spencer along with Ben Kaplan, and the track is called Good Friends. Speaking of good friends, we would love you to be a good friend of all these artists. 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So search it out, have a listen, give a follow, give a like. We're going to continue with the Music Nova Scotia nominees for 2025. And the next artist is Mr. Joe Henry. Joe is from the Annapolis Valley region of Nova Scotia. And this first track is Only a Whisper.

Joe Henry with Real Things. We'll keep the music rolling with Kristen Martell. And Kristen plays in both French and English. She's got albums out in both languages, lots of great tracks. This track in French is Parmi nos fantômes. And that translates as Among Our Ghosts.

That was Kristen Martell and a track from a few years ago called Photograph of Secrets. Now we'll change things up a little bit with The Jazz Enthusiast. And that is a project that is kind of more in the blues rock vein out of the Halifax region. And this is Anti-Social Media.

couldn't even pull a crowd. Yet they let their friends play all over town. Downtown is vicious.

You're listening to Songwriters from Here and Away. Thank you for being here. Reach out to us, say hello, request some musicians, some songwriters that you know of that you'd like to hear on the show. We are welcoming all comers. This next track is by Morgan Toney, and Morgan has been making his waves across Canada and around the world lately. He's First Nations and plays fiddle and writes good songs. Here he is. This track is called Heal the Divide.

Yes, indeed. That's Morgan Toney from his album, Heal the Divide. The track is called The Circle. I'm going to tuck a couple more songs in here by Mr. Jeff Arsenault out of Nova Scotia. This is Already Gone, and then we'll follow it up with The Great Divide. So if it gets cut off partway through, you'll just have to go listen to it on the podcast or call up your radio station and tell them to let the show run longer. Thank you for listening.

locked, I ain't inside behind the wheel, taking stock. This automobile.

0: All right, welcome everybody. It's Terry.
1: And Sherry.
0: And I'm in upside down world again.
1: Again.
0: Yeah, came in today and unfortunately one of the systems is down, so we're switched over yet again.
1: Yet again, you're on the left and I'm on the right and you feel awkward.
0: It's upside down. Anyway, we're going to live our best life as best we can and well, let's keep this going here, sure.
1: Okay.

0: All right, Cher, we are living our best life, and we're dressed up today.
1: I was going to say that we are oddly dressed up to be at the radio station. So if you were curious what we look at the 30 Years of Nonsense Instagram page or the Stage One Sound Facebook page. And Terry's actually in a three-piece suit.
0: I am.
1: And I'm in a very fancy outfit and fur stole as well, because after we leave this, we are going to the Kingston Business Awards. Terry won't mention it because he's too humble, but he is the president of Well Suited. And Well Suited has been nominated for a Kingston Business Award. I believe it is for Charity of the Year for the great work that you do in our community. So I'm happy to be your date this evening.
0: Yeah, and I'm very excited.
1: And a number of the members of the board are going to be hopefully receiving that award, but just honored to be nominated amongst the other great charities that support the community of Kingston.
0: Yeah, absolutely. I'm looking forward to it. Looking forward to hanging out with the great people of Well Suited tonight and yourself, and walking on the red carpet and kind of mixing and mingle with all the great people of Kingston.
1: Yeah, it's definitely going to be the place to be seen tonight in Kingston. So it's at the Isabel Bader Center starting at 6, I believe.
0: Yeah, I think nominees
1: 5:30,
0: so we'll come in.
1: Which is why we get to go early.
0: Yeah.
1: But 6 o'clock for the big event, and then we will share tomorrow whether or not we won. But congratulations to everybody who's just been nominated. Kingston is a fantastic town, which is so supportive and helpful to the people in need, people giving a hand up. And I do remember when I first moved here, I took one of those Seeing is Believing United Way tours. Mm-hmm. And I remember coming home, first of all, telling our children that they needed to take one because they needed to realize how blessed they were and how fortunate they were. And it was really eye-opening. And I don't know, we came from Barrie, and I don't know if Barrie had the same sort of supports for people. Maybe I just didn't have an opportunity to see
0: it. They probably did, but we weren't involved or engaged as we are here, right?
1: It was a bedroom town for us.
0: For sure.
1: So we slept there and had our home there, obviously, but we would go to Toronto and you would go pretty much anywhere for your work.
0: Yep.
1: And we weren't as directly involved in the community. So I love being here that we can work right in the community and live in the community and serve the community, and therefore we have access to and we know about all the fantastic things that happen here.
0: Yeah.
1: So we're very proud to be participating tonight.
0: Yeah, I feel very blessed to be a part of Well Suited and to have been one of the founding members of it as well. So
1: yeah,
0: it's fantastic. Sure.
1: So before that, though, we're going to do 30 Years of Nonsense. And our nonsense just tonight is that we're well overdressed for this occasion. But we are going to pop back to the 90s, actually. We're going to keep on our genres. And I think it's me today, aren't we?
0: It
1: talking
0: is.
1: About
0: we're
1: the
0: just
1: 90s
0: talking
1: again?
0: About the 90s for you today. So first up, we have the Spice Girls.
1: Right. So for me, this is second half of the 90s, because that would have been when we had our child, our first child.
0: Mm-hmm.
1: And even though she was young, we were very into the Spice Girls for her. So I remember, you know, having dance parties in the kitchen. It's really great when your dad's a DJ and he gets a new fog machine or new lights or something that he has to test out. And of course, our neighbors thought we were insane, but we'd wait till it was dark and then we would test out the fog machine
0: and,
1: or test out the lights, and us and the kids would dance around the kitchen. And so hopefully those are happy memories for our children, but this invokes one of those for me. So let's go ahead and play Wannabe by the Spice Girls.
0: All right, here we go.

0: What a great way to start off the day.
1: That is a good one. It always brings back happy memories. And even when you play it at trivia, it gets all of the women my age up and dancing.
0: Well, I think anybody really, a lot of people just love that song.
1: Yeah, it's just happy. I like nice uplifting music. And so the next one is fun as well. So staying in that genre. And again, taking me right back to when our kids were young, we're going to play Britney Spears, Hit Me Baby One More Time.
0: First concert I ever took Summer Rae to.
1: Was it? And okay, so I always curious, is this her first hit? Because you know how we've talked about like which one was the first one?
0: Yeah, I'm going to say this was her first real massive.
1: Like the big one. The showstopper.
0: The video with her in the schoolgirl outfit and that whole.
1: I think people were really into that. So that's the kind of the memory. That was back when even we watched videos, which we don't anymore because I don't even know if they make them and we certainly don't have time to watch them. But this was iconic. And if you want to talk about 90s videos, then you're going to see Britney Spears in this one for sure.
0: Yeah, absolutely. So here we go. Little Britney Spears.

0: Such a fun little song.
1: Yep. Also right there in the good memory box.
0: Oh, yeah. I mean, I got to take our daughter and her friend to that concert.
1: Wasn't it at Ontario Place?
0: Yeah.
1: I remember that as well. Yeah, yeah. I wonder if they remember that.
0: They're both going to
1: be together at the end of June.
0: They are.
1: So let's ask them.
0: Yeah, absolutely.
1: That'll be super fun. So I picked the music, but you have way more fun facts about the next one than I do. So I picked Iris from the Goo Goo Dolls.
0: Yeah.
1: Can't say that.
0: Goo Goo Dolls.
1: Last night, actually, you did songs that had gibberish in them.
0: Yeah.
1: Do you know how hard it is to spell da-do-do-do-da-da-da-da and get it right when you only have about 10 seconds to write all that down?
0: I know. It's so funny.
1: It was really annoying.
0: Yeah.
1: Thanks for that.
0: You're welcome.
1: So along that lines of Goo Goo Dolls, you have some fun facts. Why don't you share them with everybody?
0: Yeah, well, that wasn't their original name of the band.
1: What was the original name?
0: The Sex Magnets.
1: I like Goo Goo Dolls better. Yeah.
0: So they're originally from Buffalo, New York. And I guess when they first started in 95, 96, one of the clubs where they were performing, the owner of the club refused to put the names The Sex Magnets on the marquee out front.
1: Sure.
0: So they had to change their name, and that's when they came up with the Goo Goo Dolls.
1: All right. I don't know. Is there any story behind that, or was it just something silly?
0: Yeah, it's just the name they came up with. There's no real intention behind it, really, from what I understand. I mean, their biggest song is the song Iris that we're going to play.
1: Right.
0: And I actually remember them performing on Howard Stern, and for them on Howard Stern's show. And for them to get on the show, Howard Stern made them dress up in little sailor outfits to perform the song, which is just crazy.
1: I don't like that.
0: No, I know, but I'm just saying, he used to make them people do crazy stuff to be on the show,
1: terrible
0: right?
1: Terrible things,
0: yeah.
1: Yes.
0: So anyway, they did it, and this song took off. Now, I can't say it's completely attributed to Howard Stern, but I got to tell you, it was around that time, and that song actually, Iris, stayed on it spent a whopping 18 weeks at number one on the top 100 Billboard charts.
1: Wow, okay.
0: In the U.S. after it. Now, the song was written originally for the movie The City of Angels in 98. Great movie. I mean, they had some other good hits, and it's so funny. You think about Goo Goo Dolls. All of their songs are one-word songs, so it's like Iris, Slide, Name.
1: Oh, interesting.
0: Yeah.
1: Okay, that's a fun trivia fact.
0: It is a pretty fun trivia fact, but yeah, we'll play Iris here. It's a great song, and I do love it. And I've got one of the people that actually come to our trivia, him and his fiance, and I'm DJing their wedding later this year. He is a massive Goo Goo Dolls fan, so he'll always say, "Hey, play this song," and it's never Iris Name Slide or whatever. He likes the deep cuts and stuff, so I'll throw that in when he's there.
1: I'm sure they'll be at his wedding list.
0: Oh, absolutely. So here we go, a little Goo Goo Dolls and a little Iris.

0: They are a fantastic band, and they're still touring. They're touring right now, actually.
1: Do you think that he wants you to know who he is? I think he said it a few times.
0: Yeah.
1: At the end of that song. I'm trying to be funny. He looked at me like I wasn't being funny, but I thought it was
0: no.
1: cute.
0: Yeah, no, they're touring. They actually were on tour. They canceled three of their Canadian stops on the tour. Their lead singer got sick, and they canceled. But they're actually tonight, they're in Buffalo tonight. They're in Rochester tonight, or Syracuse. They're somewhere in upstate New York.
1: It doesn't matter.
0: And then they're in Las Vegas this weekend, which is kind of funny because I was in LA or Las Vegas a couple of weeks ago. I'd have loved to have seen these guys.
1: Okay, well, you didn't.
0: No, I know.
1: All right, well, next we're going to talk about Sixpence None the Richer and their song Kiss Me.
0: Yeah.
1: You have a bunch of fun facts about that as well.
0: Yeah, absolutely. I mean, Sixpence None the Richer, they've been around quite a long time, so... You know, when you think about the band, they've been around since early 90s, 92, right, when they first came together, their Texas band. Okay. They're actually a Christian band.
1: Okay.
0: They're a Christian alternative rock band. They've got some great songs. They actually, you know, they went on tour, and I guess they settled in Nashville, so that's where they kind of ended up.
1: Okay.
0: Was they, you know.
1: It's a great place to end up.
0: Fantastic place to end up. If you get a chance, go to Nashville for sure. They were together from 92 right through to about 2004. They broke up. They would get together occasionally. I would be in the news or whatever, but they didn't do anything again until 2024.
1: Okay.
0: So literally 2 decades later, they came out with an EP.
1: Really?
0: Yeah.
1: Interesting.
0: Yeah, really, really weird. But Sixpence None the Richer, it's kind of an interesting name. So I looked up what it really meant.
1: Yep.
0: So the band, actually, the meaning behind it is, and it's from C.S. Lewis, which is a Christian gentleman.
1: Yep.
0: And his book called, what was it called?
1: Doesn't matter.
0: It doesn't, but it really does.
1: But you want to say it.
0: It does. Mere Christianity.
1: Okay, perfect.
0: So anyway, it talks about the Sixpence None the Richer is about a child who gives a gift to his parents with his parents' money.
1: Oh, interesting.
0: And it basically says that, you know, the parents are merely none the richer than they were before the gift than they are after the gift. So they're Sixpence None the Richer.
1: That is.
0: So it's a pretty profound and thought-provoking statement.
1: Right.
0: Right?
1: Yeah.
0: So
1: definitely creative.
0: Yeah, very, very creative.
1: Because it does make you think, okay, why is that the name and what does it mean? So I'm curious, and I like the fact that we now know what it means.
0: Yeah.
1: We could also use that for trivia one day.
0: Absolutely. I should probably do some thought-provoking. Maybe I'll do a round.
1: Maybe we'll do like 30 years of nonsense trivia and like the nonsense things or the pieces of information we've shared on the show to see if anybody's listening.
0: Yeah, that would be interesting.
1: We do have a couple people who listen, because actually we were at Spearhead 2 weeks ago, I guess it was, one day when Kieran was on, and someone came by and said, hey, it's Sherry and Kieran. You guys did a great job on the show today. Hey, Kieran, have a good time in Vegas.
0: Okay.
1: And we were both like, oh, that's fun. People listened.
0: Yeah, that's pretty neat.
1: Yeah.
0: But yeah, no, we'll play Kiss Me. I mean, this song wasn't even written by them.
1: Oh, okay.
0: Or sorry, it was There She Goes, which is another one of their
1: that's
0: famous
1: a good song
0: songs.
1: Too, yeah.
0: It wasn't written by them, and there's a couple other bands that actually perform it as well. But anyway, let's do Kiss Me, and we'll just keep flowing with the tunes. It's already 4:30 almost.
1: Excellent.
0: All right, and then we'll come back and we'll talk about what we're doing after this.
1: Okay.
0: We'll do our weekend wrap-up.
1: Okay.

0: Nice song.
1: I like it. It kind of reminds me of that vibe from the, what was that movie where Lindsay Lohan was both the twins? It'll come back to me. You know, Freaky Friday or something.
0: Yeah, Freaky Friday.
1: I'm thinking about the one where she was trying to get the Parent Trap.
0: Oh, okay. She's trying to get the parents back together.
1: Yeah, that was some prime Lindsay Lohan. She was good right up until Mean Girls. And I think she went a little nutty after that. But
0: I liked Mean Girls.
1: Well, no, I mean after Mean Girls. Because Mean Girls was iconic.
0: Oh, yeah.
1: There was a point when we could probably recite that by word.
0: Well, I'm pretty sure our son can recite a lot of the words from
1: our son?
0: Yeah.
1: I think you mean our daughter.
0: No, both of them.
1: Okay, well,
0: he said some funny quotes
1: from
0: there.
1: Yeah, there are some funny quotes from it. But anyways, let's talk about this weekend because we have a lot on the go, starting with tonight.
0: Tonight already. And then tomorrow night, I've got my show at midnight. Mm-hmm. I got nothing going on after all day. Going to be at home all day, which is going to be great. And then

0: Playing from midnight to 2 a.m. It's going to be great. And then Saturday, I'm going to get up and I'm going to follow you around.
1: Right. That's good.
0: I don't know what I'm doing yet, but I know I'm following you around.
1: Well, Saturday, we have an open house from 2 o'clock to 4 o'clock at 6 Vanston Road, which is actually out in Mallorytown.
0: Okay.
1: Spectacular waterfront home.
0: Oh, this is the waterfront house.
1: On the St. Lawrence. Beautiful home, beautiful view. It has an existing boathouse and it has a hot tub that you can sit in and watch the sunrise or the sunset. Beautiful move-in ready home. So I'm very excited to showcase that one this weekend from 2 to 4 again at 6 Vanston Road. And then I think after that we're going to go to the trailer and have a quiet night, because literally this place in Mallorytown is about 10 minutes from our trailer.
0: Yeah, it's going to be great. I'm going to literally zip up there.
1: Grab some food because we don't have any food up there yet.
0: I think Saturday morning I'm going to go and grab some stuff from our favorite country place.
1: Oh, you do like to go to the frozen food place in Napanee.
0: I do, and get some stuff ready for the spring.
1: The trailer?
0: And, yeah.
1: Okay.
0: But then I run into the thought, do I even have propane for the tanks yet? I don't know.
1: This is not thoughts people care about.
0: I know.
1: These are Terry thoughts. People don't care about that. And then Sunday, actually, we are going to go to see our first play at the Thousand Island Playhouse.
0: Do you remember what it is?
1: Yep. It's called Sugar Road.
0: Oh, nice. And do you know what it's about?
1: I think it has something to do with somebody on their way to Nashville, like a country of show, which looked really good when we picked the shows. So we'll do that.
0: I'm sure it's going to be spectacular. I have nothing bad to say about local theater.
1: Oh my gosh, we're fantastic with local theater.
0: Yeah.
1: Also that afternoon for me, a colleague is doing an open house for me from 2 o'clock to 4 o'clock at 140 Falkirk Terrace. So if anybody wants to go open house shopping this weekend, we have two. Please go and take a look. Those are both fantastic houses. And I think we'll be home Sunday evening, probably trying to recharge our batteries for next week.
0: Oh, I get a full week next week.
1: I know. It's been a little bit crazy these days, but that's okay. I'm hoping that we can bring it in for a little bit of a slowdown later in June, because our daughter's coming home for a week. And so we are excited to have her home for a week.
0: Yep.
1: And then we're going to slide into the summer. So it's all going to be good.
0: Yeah.
1: All right. Well, let's get back to some music.
0: All right. Well, let's talk about the next band, which is Black Box.
1: Okay.
0: Right? So they, much like Milli Vanilli, had their own scandal with lip syncing.
1: Oh, did they?
0: Yeah.
1: Okay.
0: You don't remember this, do you?
1: No, I don't.
0: Yeah, no, they had their own scandal with lip syncing. Yeah, it was a really big deal in the mid-90s. They had this really attractive model lip syncing in their videos on their music.
1: Okay, but it wasn't her.
0: It turned out to be, you know, there was two singers, Martha Walsh, and then the other one was Loretta Holloway, both iconic singers, both amazing singers. Now, the song we're going to listen to is called Right on Time.
1: Mm-hmm.
0: And that actually, the vocals in that, there was a real big problem with what went down. And the person that actually sang the reissued vocals on it is a lady named Heather Small. Now, what's interesting about that is last night I played a song called Moving On Up by M People.
1: Okay.
0: She went on to be she was that lady.
1: Oh, interesting.
0: So that when people hear it, they sometimes write Black Box when I play that song,
1: mm-hmm.
0: only because she has that iconic voice from Black Box.
1: Oh, okay.
0: So last night when people wrote that, I was like, yeah, it makes sense. Right? I almost could have given it to them because it is the lead singer. Not the same band, but anyway, great song. This is fantastic. I mean, Black Box had so many great songs. They had Right on Time, Ghost Box, Everybody.
1: That's
0: I'm sure
1: my
0: you remember
1: favorite
0: that.
1: One that
0: is
1: I
0: it?
1: Can think of.
0: And then they had Fantasy, I Don't Know Anybody Else. Strike It Up was an amazing song.
1: Oh, yeah, that's definitely an iconic party song for that time.
0: Oh, yeah. Open Your Eyes, and then Hold On.
1: Okay.
0: I mean, there were so many great songs, but I guess Strike It Up for me would be, or Everybody.
1: Well, those are like, we were at the bars, we were dancing, having fun, and we will always have those memories.
0: Oh, yeah.
1: So let's go ahead and play this one, though, because this is a good one, and we went a little bit deeper cut on it.

0: All right. Does that not sound like M people moving on up?
1: Sure. I don't know. I have no idea. It just took me right back to being like at RPM dancing or something like that in the 90s.
0: Yeah, absolutely.
1: I wasn't really thinking about M people, nor have I think I've ever thought about M people, but thank you.
0: It's so funny how you and I visualize and think about songs so differently.
1: Oh, completely, right?
0: Yeah.
1: That's why it works. Opposites attract, they say.
0: Absolutely.
1: We have different brains.
0: All right, let's talk about this next band. I mean, this next band, I think, is so much fun.
1: Okay, well, why don't you tell the folks about it?
0: Oh, this is meant to be your day. You know that, right?
1: You're having more fun with fun facts than I am, and I'm just full of memories.
0: So, Blues Traveler.
1: Yes.
0: Right? They've been around for a long time. 1987, really. But the band formed from about 83 on, but they got really famous in 87.
1: Okay.
0: Right? They're from Princeton, New Jersey. Really fun band. They've got some really great songs. And I was, again, looking up dates to see if they're still active. They are. They're performing August 9th. They're performing June 11th.
1: You can't say that word. That one that's in New York?
0: Yeah, it's somewhere in New York. But then they're also in Tennessee, like in June.
1: Sure. Okay, so you could say Manchester. I don't think you can say the New York one. That's a word
0: I mean, it's crazy. There are so many different things. But anyway, they're on tour right now, so it's pretty wild. So they've got some great stuff. I just deleted a bunch of stuff.
1: Okay, just play the song up. Then.
0: All right, let me throw on a little Blues Traveler here, and
1: we'll come back.
0: Yeah, we will. All right.

0: All right, you're going to have to sit down now.
1: I was just joking because do you ever need to just change your energy? And I know you're not quite as big of an energy person as I am, but every so often if I'm dull in the afternoon, I will literally do jumping jacks in my office or start doing toe touches or something. And just now I was feeling like, oh, I need to like shake it up a little bit more.
0: You know, so
1: like,
0: funny, you're up dancing.
1: You know, like, when you like shake a pop bottle and you get the fizz inside? I feel like that's what I'm trying to do with myself is get the big explosion of energy or something like that when I just need a burst across the finish line. Yeah. And I just, honestly, it's been a long couple of days and we went to bed late last night. So I know that we still have another 4 or 5 hours to go. So I'm trying to shake up my energy so I can get a boost of enthusiasm and perkiness for the next couple of hours as well.
0: Absolutely.
1: That's what I was doing. I was literally just shaking it up to get some energy.
0: All right. Well, let's
1: try it sometime. I want to walk into your office and see you doing jumping jacks.
0: I'm pretty good. I'm pretty good.
1: All right. We have actually now a classic song.
0: Well, this is one of my favorite one-hit wonders.
1: Okay. Really?
0: Yeah. It's a great song. This, I mean, when I was doing a lot of weddings back in the late 90s, when this song came on, this would jam the dance floor.
1: Well, it's a good song.
0: But I could play it 3 times in a night. I never did. I would play it probably around 10:30, 11, crowds going well. I never played it too early because you wanted to make sure the dance floor was hopping for this song.
1: Yeah, so people had some liquid courage already.
0: Yeah, and then, but I would always have somebody around midnight come up and go, can you play that again for me? And I'd go, no, can't. And then sometimes if the bride or groom would come up,
1: I would go,
0: yeah, it's after midnight. It's a new day. It's a new, no problem. That's how I got around it. But I hated playing the same song more than once at a wedding. I once had to play the Macarena like 7 times in a row.
1: No, never play it again.
0: Oh,
1: please.
0: I know. It's crazy.
1: All right. Well, not this one. We're going to play Mambo Number 5, which is a great song.
0: So how old do you think this song is?
1: I don't know, but it definitely was from the 90s. So
0: it is.
1: 95 would make it. 30 years old?
0: 1999.
1: Oh, okay.
0: Right at the end of the 90s.
1: All right.
0: This song was originally an instrumental song from 1949.
1: Oh, wow.
0: Yeah.
1: Okay.
0: Well, you didn't know that, did you?
1: Why would I know that?
0: I don't know, but it was. It was
1: original. I don't know things like that.
0: So
1: I also am not looking at Wikipedia.
0: I wasn't either. I just knew it was an original instrumental piece that this guy redid and then did it up again. And I don't know why. I'm sure somebody told me over the years about it, but this is an instrumental song that had been revamped and obviously remixed. And he added words to it. But
1: it's great. So I'm going to dance some more because I still need to shake up some energy. Yeah,
0: I didn't know Lou Bega. Well, his name is David Lou Bega. That's his real name.
1: Lou Bega's better.
0: So he just went with Lou Bega. He's from Germany.
1: Okay.
0: And I didn't know he was even a German singer. He doesn't sound that way in his, like, whatever. His mom was Ugandan and his dad was Ugandan and his mom was Italian. So, and him being German.
1: He was born in Germany. I wonder how that meet cute happened.
0: I don't know how that came all together, but it's kind of interesting, right?
1: Right.
0: So, this song was massive.
1: Yeah.
0: Massive hit. It went to number 3 on the U.S. charts in 99.
1: That's so, it? Just number 3? Wasn't
0: three.
1: It number 1 ever?
0: No.
1: Oh, okay.
0: No.
1: Interesting. It was number 1 in my mind for that time.
0: Yeah. No, it was never that. So we're going to play a little bit of Mambo Number 5. Well, actually, we're going to play a lot of it. We're going to play it all.
1: Okay.
0: All right, here we go. A little Mambo Number 5. We're getting close to the end here. We've got to make some... You're going to have to make some decisions on your songs.
1: I have to make some picks. Okay.
0: You are. All right. We'll do that while this is playing. Anyway, enjoy Mambo Number 5.
2: Ladies and gentlemen, this is Mambo Number 5.

0: awesome song.
1: He never said Sherry.
0: No, he did not.
1: No.
0: He says Monica and Erica.
1: I know. Bunch of names.
0: Just easy to kind of math for him, right?
1: So. I know I'm going to age myself here, but do you remember Romper Room when she used to, at the beginning, say
0: Romper,
1: in her
0: Stomper,
1: mirror,
0: Domper Do?
1: I see Susan, and I see Lisa, and I see Sheila. She never said Sherry, and I was always sad. But my name was unusually spelt. Sorry, not that you could hear how she said it, but she never said it. Also, like when you got those like fake license plates, like when you went to Florida or something like that, they never had it spelt my way. S-H-A-R-I.
0: Really?
1: Yeah.
0: Oh, interesting. They always had Terry.
1: I know, it's pretty basic.
0: They never had Terrence, but they had Terry.
1: Well, not, and also I got Terrence Terry. With one R.
0: E and one R.
1: Yes.
0: Yeah, I know, but that's okay.
1: All right, that's my thoughts on names.
0: So you picked your songs while we were off the air, and we're going to go with Destiny's Child, Say My Name.
1: Yes, which I was actually just looking over your shoulder, and I never really paid too much attention to the meaning behind the lyrics, but I was looking over your shoulder, and it said basically, she suspects that he's cheating on her, and she's saying, say my name if she's really not there, because you don't want her to know that your girlfriend's calling.
0: Yeah.
1: And I never really thought about that, so really? Now while it's playing, I'm going to listen to it even deeper and so realize if that's what they're really saying.
0: Yeah, it is. And it's funny, because it was their second number two hit that went to number one.
1: Okay.
0: In 2000. So this was released at the end of 99. This is right on the tail of the end of the 90s, this song. Now, do you know what their first number one hit was? Can you think of it?
1: Destiny's Child?
0: Destiny's Child.
1: Not where he's hanging out of the side of a passenger's ride. My best friend's.
0: Nope.
1: No Scrubs? Not No Scrubs?
0: No, No Scrubs is TLC, so it's definitely not
1: definitely
0: them.
1: Not.
0: It's definitely not Destiny's Child's number one hit.
1: Okay, I don't know. I probably do.
0: Bills,
1: know.
0: Bills, Bills.
1: Oh, I do remember that song, but it
0: was it was their first number one hit. Now, this song peaked at number five and was up there. This with the album peaked at number five, but this song was their second number one hit off that album.
1: Okay.
0: Bills, Bills, Bills was the first.
1: Well, let's play it, because I really want to get the last one in, too.
0: Honestly, yeah, absolutely, and we'll come back, and we'll do that, okay?
1: Yep.

0: Yeah, he definitely doesn't want his girlfriend to know that.
1: He doesn't want to say her name is basically what I took away from that.
0: Yeah, he does not at all.
1: Which is funny because now that I did listen to the lyrics more closely, I'm like, yeah, I get the story. That makes sense. So we're not going to have time for the next song, but we're going to save that for my next 90s session.
0: I know, but it really sucks because there's some really interesting facts about this song.
1: They'll still be there next time.
0: Yeah, I know, I guess.
1: We're going to pop over to a little bit of country.
0: And do some Dixie Chicks or the Chicks.
1: Angry Girl Rock, which is always fun to do some Angry Girl Rock. But literally, we are down to 60 seconds.
0: I know.
1: So what are you going to talk about when you do your next? Are we going to pop into the 2000s or are we going to stick in the 90s?
0: Oh, no, I've got so much 90s to cover. I'm going to do a little bit of... grunge, do some grunge stuff, some alternative, some of that. And then I'm also going to mix in a lot of the Euro dance stuff because that became very popular at that point as well. So a lot of rave music.
1: Changing diapers in the late 90s. How do you know what was very popular in the rave scene?
0: Because I was still playing out.
1: I don't know. Well, you were certainly weren't doing raves when we had a baby. You might have been out doing weddings and things like that.
0: Yeah, no, but I mean, in the 90s, I was still...
1: Early 90s, but like pre-me. Yeah,
0: pre-you for sure.
1: And that was only like 91 and 92. I think we met in 93.
0: Yeah.
1: And then we fast-forwarded into the life that we have today.
0: Yeah, but I'm going to do that. I'm going to talk about that. And then that's going to take us... That's night show 98. You're going to be 99, and then we're going to be into 100.
1: 100.
0: You keep which
1: telling
0: is crazy.
1: Me that 104 is most important because that's 52 2 years. Times 2, right?
0: Yeah. All right, guys, that's it. We're out. Have a great weekend. We'll see you all about.
2: 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I'm CFRC's broadcast journalist, Christina Laurie, and this is Kingston Currents, your weekly roundup of the latest Limestone local news. CFRC's news programming is brought to you by the generous support of the Community Radio Fund of Canada under the Local Journalism Initiative, Queen's University Career Services, and for our podcast, Smith Engineering at Queen's University. In tonight's episode, updates directly from City Hall, including a story from Tuesday's council meeting, updates on the 10th anniversary of the Tragically Hip's final concert celebrations, and more. Without further delay, let's dive in. At Tuesday night's City Council meeting, Councillor Ryan Bohm put forward a motion aimed at driving the construction of an indoor turf facility in Kingston. Prior to its closure in 2023, the Westbrook Dome provided Kingston sports clubs with access to bookable indoor space for sports including soccer. Since then, many local teams and organizations have been forced to travel to neighboring communities like Belleville to find suitable indoor facilities. The motion comes as plans for a future indoor sports facility in Kingston East continue to face delays tied to market constraints. Councillor Bohm set the scene before council.
3: Right now across the city, you've got a lot of kids that are playing indoor soccer in the winter in old gymnasiums, and it's not really an ideal training facility for kids at that age. We don't have any longer an indoor turf facility other than the one that exists at the RMC Dome, which is predominantly used by the military, and they can at any time say the rest of the community cannot use it. So we know we used to have the Westbrook Dome. That's no longer in operation, and where it sits right now, it doesn't look like it's going to be operational at any time soon. We had a multi-sport facility that everybody was excited about. I was really excited about. There's a lot of uncontrollable things in the world right now due to the situation south of us. So construction costs, tariffs, they create a lot of unknowns.
2: The city originally designed John Matchin Field in 2013 with the potential for a future dome in mind, including an engineered grade beam capable of supporting an aired supported structure, along with a washroom building designed to integrate with a future facility. The motion proposes directing staff to review the condition of the grade beam at John Matchin Field, and if suitable, issue a request for interest this summer from potential private operators interested in taking on a sports dome. Councillor Bohm says the proposal could help the city move towards addressing the growing demand for indoor sports space in Kingston.
3: So when the John Matchin Turf Field was installed, it was installed with a beam that was designed for a soccer dome to eventually be erected over it, and the bathrooms there are operational. So in an attempt to try to get more information and to drive forward the building of some type of indoor turf facility for the city of Kingston and the soccer community and other communities that would be able to use it as well. That's essentially what this motion does. It's looking for information. It's looking for the status of that beam and basically trying to garner any information of some private operators that might be willing to come step up and potentially run this facility should we decide down the road that we want to do this. So it's informational, it's seeking that information, and that's basically it's all it's asking for here. So I would ask council to support that.
2: The motion also comes during a period of growing momentum specifically around soccer in Kingston. The city has already long been home to development and high-performance programs. And more recently, the Kingston Sentinels Semi-Professional Club has opened its inaugural season on an undefeated streak. Meanwhile, Sentinels franchise owners Victory Grounds Ventures continue work towards a soccer stadium in the city in the near future, and FIFA World Cup events are also set to bring additional attention to the sport this summer. Boehm says Kingston is in a unique position to build on that momentum.
3: Kingston is pretty unique in this area because we're an Ontario Professional Development League trainer. So we train kids at the Ontario level that they can then go on and play even higher level competitive. So we have a very competitive sports organization within the city. And this is something where, as a city that has that, we don't even have our own indoor turf facility. So something to think about.
2: City staff are expected to report back to council by the beginning of October 2026. With the results of the Grade Beam assessment and any outcomes from the request for interest process. Before we dive into more local news, let's take a look at your weather and traffic report for the next few days. Starting with traffic updates, a few out-of-the-ordinary closures to keep in mind this weekend. On Saturday, May 24th, King Street East from Plastarms to Barrick will be closed for event-related parking and storage for Monster Spectacular at Slush Puppy Place. That'll be from 8 a.m. to 10 p.m. Also on Saturday, May 24th, Montreal Street from Princess to Queen will be closed for the Montreal Street Collective Vintage Market. In other ongoing closures and delays, Johnson Street from University Avenue to Aberdeen expect delays for storm sewer improvements until July 30th. Bath Road between Sir John A. Macdonald Boulevard and Portsmouth Avenue expect delays as crews continue installing intersection pedestrian signals. Over on King Street West from Country Club Drive to Front Road, expect delays as Utilities Kingston work has reduced traffic to one lane in each direction. Watch for lane shifts, reduced speeds, and shared lane signage. At the intersection of Montreal Street and John Kendra Boulevard, construction is ongoing, with delays expected through the rest of this month. Cranbrook Street from Days Road to Lakeview Avenue will be closed from 8:40 to 9:20 tomorrow morning and 3:20 to 3:50 in the afternoon as part of the School Streets program, restricting access daily during school drop-off and pickup times. Note these closures do not impact the weekend. Wright Crescent remains closed between Palace Road and Kingsland Crescent for roadway repairs and safety improvements. Construction continues on Princess Street from Frontenac to Division as part of a major reconstruction project. And long-term closures remain in place on Aberdeen between Johnson and William and Berry Street at Queen. Now looking at your weather for the rest of this evening, we're expecting the sun to stick around with a high of 16 with a very high UV index, so be sure to wear sun protection if you're going out for your evening walk. Later on tonight, we're expecting clear skies and temperatures to drop to a low of plus 4. Tomorrow, Friday, May 22nd, we're expecting a mix of sun and cloud and a high of 18 degrees. Friday night, cloudy skies with a low of 9. Getting into the weekend, we're expecting cloudy skies with a 70% chance of showers on Saturday and a high of 15. Saturday night, cloudy skies with a 60% chance of showers and a low of 9. On Sunday, May 24th, again, cloudy skies with a 40% chance of showers and a high of 18, finishing off on Sunday night with cloudy skies, a 40% chance of showers, and a low of 13. The rain may spill a bit into next week, but don't worry, sunny skies are on the way, with Tuesday expecting a mix of sun and cloud and a high of 24. This has been your quick weather and traffic update for the evening. Now, let's jump back to more local news. In a release directly from the city of Kingston tonight, a new public art installation at the Rideau Heights Community Center is inviting residents to slow down, reflect, and become part of the artwork itself. The exhibition is called The Clearing, and while it may look like an ordinary shipping container from the outside, the city says visitors stepping inside will find a calm, nature-inspired space designed for rest, reflection, and connection. The project was created by Kingston artists Marnie McDermott and Celia Scala, with support from the city's Arts and Culture Services Department. Originally shown at the Agnes Etherington Art Center, the installation transforms a shipping container, typically associated with global trade and movement, into an immersive artistic space inspired by nature and mindfulness. One of the central inspirations behind The Clearing is the idea of a sit spot, a practice that encourages people to quietly observe the natural world around them. Inside the installation, visitors will find clay works, paper pieces, sound design, poetry, and mural art, all inspired by the artist's own experiences in nature. The exhibition also encourages public participation. Residents are invited to bring personal papers, things like old letters, journal pages, or handwritten notes, and use an on-site shredder to contribute those materials directly into the evolving artwork. The city says the installation is designed to grow and change over time as more visitors contribute their own pieces. The project also features a poem by Sadika DeMayer, sound design by Matt Rogalski, and an interior mural created by Lee Stewart. The clearing is located outside the Rideau Heights Community Center at 85 McCully Street and runs through May 31st, with scheduled public viewing hours through the week, including afternoon and evening access on weekdays and weekend hours on Saturdays and Sundays. According to the city, the exhibition is part of Kingston's broader public art strategy and ongoing art space projects in the Rideau Heights neighborhood. Previous public art initiatives in the area have included the mural inside the community center and the Rideau Heights Photo Contest exhibition. A call to action from the city, residents are being invited to recognize the buildings, parks, and public spaces helping shape the future of the city. Nominations are now officially open for the city's 2026 Livable City Design Awards. Held every 3 years, the awards celebrate projects that demonstrate excellence in architecture, urban design, and landscape planning, while also improving quality of life for residents. The city says the awards are meant to highlight spaces that help make Kingston more connected, accessible, and enjoyable for the community. According to Sukriti Agarwal, the city's manager of policy planning, the awards are an opportunity to recognize projects that have had a meaningful impact on Kingston over the past several years, whether that's through housing developments, mixed-use spaces, heritage conservation work, parks, or other public improvements. The city says a livable city is one designed to help residents move around easily, connect with one another, and enjoy public spaces together. Anyone can submit a nomination, and both public and private projects are eligible, as long as they were completed between January 1, 2023 and December 31, 2025. Residents can find full eligibility details on the City of Kingston website. Nominations must be submitted by 4 p.m. on Tuesday, June 30th. Projects meeting the criteria will then be reviewed over the summer by a panel of experts, while community members will also have a chance to vote later this fall for a People's Choice Award winner. The city says all awards will be presented during a ceremony later this year. Something to keep on your radar this weekend from the city is inviting residents to get a behind-the-scenes look at some of the people and equipment that help keep the city running every day. Kingston Public Works will host its annual Public Works Day open house on Saturday, May 23rd, as part of National Public Works Week. The event runs from 9 a.m. until noon at the city's Public Works headquarters on Division Street and is being promoted as a family-friendly opportunity for residents to explore city operations up close. Visitors will be able to check out vehicles and heavy machinery from a number of city departments and partner organizations, including Public Works, Solid Waste, Engineering, Kingston Transit, and Utilities Kingston. City says the event will also include hands-on activities, demonstrations, and information booths highlighting various municipal services and community initiatives. Karen Santucci, Director of Public Works and Solid Waste for the city, says the event gives residents a chance to connect with the people who help maintain roads, parks, transit systems, and other key infrastructure year-round. Santucci says there will be plenty of equipment and machines on display for all. National Public Works Week is recognized across Canada and the United States during the third full week of May to highlight the role public works services play in everyday life. This year's theme is Rooted in Service, Powered by Community. The city's Public Works Department is responsible for a wide range of services, including snow removal, pothole repair, road maintenance, tree planting and pruning, sports field maintenance, and community cleanup programs. Residents planning to attend are asked to enter through the Railway Street entrance, as the Division Street entrance to the property will be closed during the event. Finally, one last exciting announcement from the city. Kingston is preparing to mark a major moment in Canadian music history. A new event series called Forever Hip will commemorate the 10th anniversary of the Tragically Hip's final concert in Kingston, the unforgettable August 20th, 2016 performance that became a defining cultural moment for both the city and the country. The city, alongside Tourism Kingston, the Kingston Music Office, and the Downtown Kingston BIA, unveiled plans this week for a multi-day celebration taking place August 20th through 22nd. Formed in Kingston in 1984, the Tragically Hip remain deeply tied to the city's identity, and organizers say the anniversary events are intended to celebrate the band's legacy through music, arts, storytelling, and community gatherings. Danica Lockhead, Director of Arts and Culture Services for the city, says Forever Hip is both a celebration and a thank you to a band that has meant so much to Kingston residents and Canadians nationwide. The programming begins Thursday, August 20th with Rockin' in the Square in Springer Market Square. The free event will feature a large-scale sing-along led by Choir, Choir, Choir, inviting audiences to join together in performing songs by the Tragically Hip. The evening will also include performances from Kingston musicians, including Miss Emily, the Abrams, and members of Casador. On Friday, August 21st, Springer Market Square will host video tributes, music walking tours, and a merch market supporting local musicians and creators. That evening, the city will also present a free outdoor screening of the 2017 documentary, Long Time Running, which followed the band's emotional final tour after frontman Gord Downie revealed his diagnosis with incurable brain cancer. Then on Saturday, August 22nd, Kingston will host a special viewing event tied to CBC's rebroadcast of the Tragically Hip, a national celebration, the band's final Kingston concert that was originally watched by more than 11 million Canadians. The rebroadcast will once again be shown on the big screen in Springer Market Square, recreating the community viewing experience that brought thousands together in downtown Kingston a decade ago. The city also announced several art and music projects connected to the anniversary. Beginning in August, the Downtown Kingston BIA will launch Play Me Kingston, a temporary public art installation featuring 10 large-scale guitar sculptures designed by local and regional artists. And later this fall, the Kingston Grand Theatre will host a three-week run of the new Canadian musical, It's a Good Life If You Don't Weaken, built around songs from the Tragically Hip catalog. The production is being presented by Thousand Islands Playhouse, in partnership with producers behind the hit Canadian musical Come From Away. The city says more information about the Forever Hip programming is available through Tourism Kingston. Before we wrap up this evening, I'm going to run through your weekend forecast, a roundup of just some of the events Kingston has to offer to finish off your week. Tomorrow, Friday, May 22nd, starts early with Feel Good Fridays at the KFPL Rideau Heights branch at 9 a.m. Then later in the evening, downtown Kingston lights up with Art After Dark, starting at 7 p.m. Also at 7, you can test your random knowledge at Trivia Night over at Wild Wings Kingston. At 8 p.m., Something in the Water Brewing Company hosts an emo drag show featuring Bewitched, Flora Fawning, Street Meat, and Amygdala. Then, if you're ready to fully commit to the weekend, karaoke kicks off at both The Buckle and Daft Brewing starting at 9 p.m. Kick off Saturday, May 23rd by visiting your favorite local vendors at the Kingston Public Market in Springer Market Square starting at 8:30 a.m., while the Mac Johnson Wildlife Area tree sales begin at the Tree Nursery at 9. At 11 a.m., the KFPL Calvin Park branch hosts the Roots and Shoots Community Fair. Then in the afternoon, Books and Brews Bookish Market takes over Spearhead Brewing Company at 2 p.m. Cirque Mondial brings circus atmosphere to the Cataraqui Center at 4:30 p.m. for a show, and later that night you can hit line dancing at The Buckle starting at 7 p.m. Finally, on Sunday, May 24th, the Memorial Center Farmers Market runs at the Kingston Memorial Center from 9 a.m. until 2 p.m., while the Montreal Street Vintage Market runs over on Montreal Street from 10 until 5. Then at 2 p.m., Monster Spectacular 2026 rolls into Slush Puppy Place. To finish off the weekend, Old Reliable Karaoke returns Sunday night with sing-alongs at both the Merchant and the Toucan starting nice and late at 9 p.m. That wraps up your weekend forecast. Once again, that was just some of the events and concerts coming up this weekend in the region. 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

Coming up now on this week's Release Radar, in partnership with the Kingston Music Office, we're pleased to present a new track from Kingston's pop-punk rockers Lumpfish, who are back again with yet another single called Rainy Day that is for sure to get you rocking in the lumpiest way possible. You won't want to

They say they put it under your skin, often near your heart, and that makes you irritated for the rest of your life. And the irritation that she put in me is so that I would live my life for humanity, and I would not rest until I felt like all women and their children had the best possible birth experience and reproductive health experience that they could have. This is the quilt piece from Ina Mae Gaskins' Safe Motherhood quilt. Travels all over the world. My sister Christine, she died from a complication of her third pregnancy. She was in the United States of America. She was under the care of a doctor. She had insurance, and he simply did not care enough. She was in the state of Alabama as a woman of color. In the state of Alabama, being pregnant, it's one of the most dangerous places in the world that you can be. And her passing really galvanized my conviction that the only way that I could begin to defend the human rights of women and children was to really delve fully into midwifery. A lot of people don't like this slide because they don't agree with me, but I feel like the medieval torture table was just the precursor to the obstetrical table that is used today. I've seen this table when they retire it from hospitals in the US, they export them to Nepal. I've seen it in Indonesia. I've seen it in the Philippines. I've seen it in Haiti. In the United States now, and I've seen in Italy, the midwives will say, well, it's not exactly like that anymore. Now we have like pink vinyl upholstery. It looks nicer, but it is the same thing. It's a torture table, and it has to do with, you know, what we eat was colonized, how we trade was colonized, how we educate our children was colonized, and healthcare, especially as it comes down to reproductive healthcare, was colonized, and it is a broken system. It's not culturally appropriate for anyone anywhere. We need to hold each other in respect and love that we can use to eradicate this colonized system of childbirth. And when we get that love and we use it and we give respect to human beings and their reproductive health experience, that's when communities are really born. I love this picture. We like to call these high touch protocols. There is an ultrasound machine in the foreground, but we're not using it. We'd rather, as midwives, put our ear on the mother's belly and, with her permission, listen and connect with her baby. This is Ibu Eli. She was told by two OBGYNs that she absolutely could not give birth normally to a child, that she would have to come in for a cesarean birth. A belly birth or a cesarean birth is a miracle. It's also a birth. And I want everyone out there who has had a belly birth to hug yourself and say thank you for doing whatever it took to get my baby earthside. But so often mothers are given belly births when they don't need them. They're pushed into it. And this Ibu Eli was aware enough to say, no, I think I'll go somewhere where the women will take care of me, where the midwives will support me, and let's just see what happens. And she had a glorious birth for her daughter. In Bali, we have 16 midwives on our team, including me. They're in love with their work. They're in love with the mothers that they serve. And whether they're in housekeeping or administration or reception or acupuncture or a doctor or midwife, the staff take care of each other's babies. When a mother has a baby on our team, she gets 6 months of full paid leave. And then they bring their babies to work because there's so many people to help. And oftentimes their mother-in-law or their mother or their husband or their friend will come with them and also be there to help. In Bali, we practice something called Tri Hitakarana. It's a traditional philosophy for well-being. Harmony with spirit, harmony with humans, and harmony with nature. I feel like that's why we've been able to build the community we've built. Good science, respect for nature, a relationship with spirit. And I feel like the way women relate to each other, that is the foundation for our relationship with spirit. We make a circle of support. So right now, during the pandemic, we have about 80% unemployment in Bali because Bali is reliant on tourism. And so one of the things that Bumi Sehat has begun to do is provide food. This was the day some farmers came and gave us vegetables, and we wrapped them all in banana leaves and we distributed them.

0: going to far-flung communities. We make health checks. We can do prenatal care. We can make sure those women have vitamins. We can check to see if the villages have potable drinking water. Last weekend, we gave food away to 200 families, rice, sweet potatoes, cooking oil, eggs, so that they would have protein. And that happens just about every week now. If there's any money in the coffers, we try to make sure that people are eating. We never assume that because a mother makes it to prenatal care or comes in for her birth, that when she goes home, she has food to cook. Most of our families in the villages are multi-generational. My family, we have four generations living in our home with my mother, who's 89, all the way down to my youngest grandchild is a year old now. And I've noticed that when there's not enough food in the kitchen, the elders will just not eat. These elders in our community, they're getting a healthy lunch brought to them 6 days a week. Always a nurse or a midwife goes along and does health checks. We also distribute the sambiloto herb, the andrographis paniculata, so that if they do get the COVID, they have some protection. Okay, next slide. The midwife holding the mother and her huge 4-kilo baby. This mother really needed to squat and give birth by the side of the bed. And look at her face. I feel like if a mother doesn't have that look on her face, that smile, like, I did it. Then, as Ina Mae Gaskin would say, someone's not treating her right. That's the look I treasure.
1: 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She and her family are from Indonesia and the Philippines, countries made up of islands.
0: That's midwife Lily Subu. She works at Bumisei Hat in Sentani, Papua, at least once a week. She and another midwife will row out, visit those isolated villages on tiny islands on the lake that otherwise have absolutely no medical support at all. That is a stormy day on that lake. It was really choppy and really raining. And these midwives look forward to going out on the lake and making sure to support the families out there. These are the women leaders that inspire me. And I wanted to share this woman-to-woman model of care and how it lifts us all up. So this is Angel Hiromi Bumisei Hat Papua, a woman in Japan, really wanted to have children, and she couldn't. She had uterine cancer. But what she could have was a legacy of children and of mothers, and she asked her husband on her deathbed to please do something for women and children with her money. And he paid for the entire construction with her legacy of our Angel Hiromi Bumisei Hat Clinic. We are right at the end stages of building an addition because the mothers do not want to give birth in the hospital there. The medical schools in Indonesia will send their surgeons to Papua to practice surgery. They can practice surgery on dark-skinned people, and who cares, right? The land that we're on was given to us by a church community because they just wanted their women to have respectful care. Okay, next slide. In the beginning of the pandemic, for the first 6 or 8 months, you could not buy PPE, and it was required that you wear PPE. So in order to legally keep the midwifery practice open, our midwives in Papua went out and bought raincoats and plastic rain pants. And it's so hot in Papua, it makes Bali seem like it's cold. And there they were wearing these plastic rain suits so that they could be open and operational and serve these women and children. And they just did it. Their devotion just was so humbling. So you can just see that mom. She's holding her baby and breastfeeding. You can't really see the baby very well, but she's pretty happy with what happened to her in childbirth. Okay, next slide. When a baby's cord is cut immediately, up to a third or more of their blood supply will be left in the umbilical cord and trapped in the placenta and not go into the baby. Immediate clamping and cutting of babies' umbilical cords was never based on research. It was based on an efficiency model when men started to take over childbirth. It really didn't take hold until the 1960s, although Erasmus Darwin, the grandfather of Charles Darwin, did warn against the practice. He started to see it happening. all babies have a human right to their full blood supply. And what's happening all over the world, I know it's happening in Italy, I know it's happening in the United States, and in many places, the baby's cord is clamped and cut, and that blood inside the cord, which is not cord blood, it is baby blood. It belongs to the baby. The blood in your foot is not foot blood, it's your blood. And that blood is saved, it's used for research, it's used for blood doping, it's sold out the back door of the hospital. That doesn't happen at Bhumisehat. We wait a minimum of 3 hours, and many mothers don't cut their baby's cords at all. They let them release naturally without any violence. And that's a human right. And to be skin to skin, to protect that first embrace of life, that's a human right. And all of these human rights we really fiercely protect, and we feel like they are the foundation for building peace on earth. When a baby is able to get his or her full blood supply, they're going to have their optimal intelligence and optimal lifespan, and they're going to be able to have the brightness. It's hard to say this in English. They need to the chahaya, the brightness, so that they can go ahead and latch on and breastfeed and thrive. This is all so important. When a woman who has just given birth sees the cord clamps and the scissors, she immediately goes into trauma. Just seeing the scissors near her baby, that can cause her oxytocin levels to plummet and put her in danger of hemorrhage. And hemorrhage after childbirth is one of the leading causes of death in the world, even today. About 830 mothers are dying every single day all over the world from complications of childbirth. Okay, next slide. These are generations of midwives, traditional midwives in Aceh, where we had the tsunami, working together with licensed midwives who were educated in a school system. Hours after the birth, they're burning the cord off, which cauterizes the cord, which is a wonderful technique when you don't have any access to be able to properly sterilize your equipment. Many indigenous cultures use this technique before medical science took over with scissors and such. Disasters. Bhumisehat has been an early responder after the terrorist bombs in Bali, Indonesia, in Aceh, Indonesia, after the 9.3 earthquake and the tsunami in 2004. Padang, Indonesia, in 2006 had a major earthquake. Yogyakarta, also giant earthquake in 2006. Haiti in 2010, we were there. We were in Leyte in the Philippines after the super typhoon in 2013. You can see the size of that storm that took out 9 islands in the Philippines. I don't know if you realize that the warming of the ocean is causing bigger storms more frequent. And when these storms make landfall, they, for example, the typhoon Haiyan, it left 9 islands with utterly homeless people. In Nepal, after the big earthquake in 2015, we were there, and Lombok and Sulawesi had earthquakes in 2018. Horrible earthquakes. We're still in Lombok. We have a childbirth facility and community health clinic. And then in 2017 to 2019, our volcano here in Bali erupted. And now the global pandemic. Childbirth can be incredible no matter what the setting. I've delivered babies in a Coca-Cola truck. I've delivered babies in tents. And actually, the midwife doesn't deliver the babies. We receive the babies. The mom delivers the baby. I love this picture of Lorena. She's an incredible Filipino midwife. In that tent, we had literally 777 babies. And she's just holding the baby there and giving the mother a pregnant pause. You see the cord is still connected. And she's just letting that mother take her heartbeat. And then that mother will reach for her baby and take her baby to her own heart. And this is the kind of thing that I feel like as women, we need to be ready to be helpful in our own communities, because I feel like this is not going to get any better until it gets a lot worse, but we can make it better day by day, incident by incident. Okay, next slide. That's our volcano erupting in Bali on a full moon night. This is Ibu Eli, who had twins in the aftermath of the tsunami. Two of her four daughters were drowned in the tsunami. They were lost. They never even were able to recover their bodies. And Eli got pregnant with twins. she didn't know she had twins. I didn't say anything to her because there was no electricity in Aceh. There was no way to confirm with ultrasound. I was just feeling twins with my hands. And we just waited until she gave birth, and we welcomed two new baby girls into the world. Meanwhile, their sister, their eldest sister who survived the tsunami, who was very traumatized because she wasn't able to hold on to her sibling in the water. She lost her. Her sister slipped out of her hands and was never recovered. But Yanti has now finished midwifery school. We scholarshiped her through. She's a brilliant part of her community. This is Lombok, Indonesia. The midwife that you see there, Budi Astuti, she's a rising star as a human being in this world. Her entire village was devastated. I was with her when we found her mother, Ibu Mangku, just sitting in a field crying in the rain. There were so many lives lost in that earthquake in Lombok, and so many homes and businesses and livelihoods lost. You can see that one of our midwives there is in Lombok. They were called to the birth of this mother, third baby. This mother had a wonderful home before the earthquake, and this is her home now. This is Jacqueline Aurora, another rising star. She's actually of native North Alaskan American descent. That baby is a premature baby, skin to skin with her. She took the baby skin to skin to her own heart in the middle of the night when the mother needed to go and use the bathroom. We didn't have electricity, we didn't have incubators, and after the big Philippine typhoon disaster, we found that there were many, many babies coming premature. Now with COVID, we're getting many, many premature babies. And when you don't have incubators, you guess what? You always have the mother. And I feel like it's a superior way to care for preemies. A mother's body will warm up to get her baby warm and will cool down to cool her baby down when her baby needs it. But Jacqueline Aurora she was our angel of premature babies there. When the babies were too weak to suck, she helped them to pump a drop at a time of their milk into their babies. And you could see how even a drop of a mother's colostrum will do so much to bring a baby to life. Okay, breech babies. When the whole world goes upside down in the aftermath of disasters, including this global pandemic that we're in, you'll find that babies will come feet first and butt first. And so we as midwives need to be ready to help with those births without cesarean. This baby was born breached in a tent. So that is what we do. We do whatever needs to be done. This is in Nepal, Sapna. Her name means dream. She gave us permission. These mothers have given their permission for us to use these slides for other women to see and enjoy them and learn from them. Sapna lost her entire family in the earthquake in Nepal. She was living with her husband's parents and her parents. Those elders were in the house when it fell on them. She arrived in labor and she said she could not possibly love this baby because she didn't feel like there was anything left in her to love with. And then when she came into the tent and she saw that there was privacy and she saw there were smiles and there were hugs and there was water to drink and food to eat, she lightened up and she started to really get into her labor. And then she had this beautiful moment where her baby's born to his waist and she reaches for him and she says, "Are you mine?" And I just was so happy with how the kindness, the little kindnesses that we showed her, giving her a place of privacy and safety to give birth, hugging her, giving her food and water, and she was able to fall in love with her baby. And her husband worked on a cruise ship and he was not allowed to come home to cremate the dead in his family. He was not allowed to come home because his contract wasn't up until 10 months later when his contract was up. But we were able to use our handphones and we were able to WhatsApp him in after the baby was born so he could sing to his baby and to his wife. These are Rohingya refugee mothers and their babies in the Hope Field Hospital. It's an unimaginable, horrible thing that the government of Myanmar and the military could march a million people barefoot out of their homes after burning their homes, after killing their children, after killing their family members and doing horrible things to these women and march them to another country where they are living under tarps. They're being moved to an island now that floods many months out of the year. And with climate change, that island's going to be underwater soon. God bless the Bangla people for taking them in. Can you imagine when a country that can barely eat themselves takes in a million refugees? Anyway, they're just beautiful, beautiful women, all of them with heartbreaking stories. Okay, next slide. In Bali right now, at Bumi Sehat, with the pandemic, we're covered up, but the women can see our eyes and they can feel the touch, even when, through a gloved hand, you can massage a mother in labor. I'm so proud of these women. They're so loving and they're so kind and giving, and they know that they could get COVID any day going to work. I'm so in love with each of them for how much empathy and charity and humanity and how human they are. They know they could get COVID no matter what they do. Okay, next is one of our midwives who also studied to be a doula. And I feel like doulas, women who mother the mother, not in a medical way, but just in a kindness way. Doulas are essential. Anybody interested in being a doula, there are beautiful doula training courses. And I just love how this mother is getting the help that she needs. She had a beautiful birth. Okay, next slide. Circle of support. You can see the baby's still got the bowl with the placenta connected. We put flowers in the bowl. We sang this baby to earth. And she asked us, this is Kadek, she asked us, can we take a picture with all of your hands, all the hands that helped me have this baby? Okay, next slide. I wanted you to see Ibu Ana Agung Mas. She's been in midwifery service for 48 years. When she was a young midwife straight out of school, they parked her in a shack in a graveyard in Karangasam in the dry, poorest part of this island. That is during the time when women were hemorrhaging to death in childbirth. It was a leading cause of death in Bali, and Ibu Bidan Ana Agung Mas, she just did her work. She saved lives day and night, and you know, she could have retired a long time ago, but she loves her work, and she works very much in teaching capacity, supporting the younger midwives, and teaching childbirth education courses to the expectant families. This woman is turning 70. Look at her. I mean, she does dye her hair, but she just has so much love and oxytocin that she looks like she's 28. I just love her. I wanted to share her with you. Okay, next. This is Sambirota, we call it. In the Philippines, we call it Sinta or Serpentina. There's many names for it. Kalmi in India. It's Andrographis paniculata. It's a heritage herb from my heritage and from Indonesian heritage. My grandmother used to take me on long walks in the Philippines and show me the plants that could heal. And during World War II, she healed people when there was no allopathic medicine, there was no pharmaceuticals, there was just the plant medicine in her hands. This is Abuela Maria. She's a Mexican birth keeper and doula. She teaches natural family planning. She co-authored a book on natural family planning with me. And then there's my assistant, Safira, who's an extraordinary doula and who just got married earlier this week. And that is what we do. We take the most bitter herbal medicine in the world and we try to make it possible for anyone to take it. And it cures and prevents COVID-19. We have seen it. We're using it all over Indonesia and the Philippines. And in Thailand, the government has made it the medicine of choice for the early stages of COVID now. So this is the way of our ancestors. This is what our grandmothers did, and we can all keep doing it. It's right there available to us. Okay, next. These are the father birth keepers, a Maori father and a Balinese father. They support each other. You know, getting the men to be agents of peace, it's very important. This is our community. I am so excited about this. The teenagers on our soccer team, they asked to have t-shirts with the Bumi Sehat logo. I mean, is there another soccer team in the world whose t-shirts, when they play this game, have a woman giving birth on it? It's amazing. International Childbirth Initiative, please Google it. The work has been done. The foundation has been laid so that we can really move ahead as women and birth keepers and grandmothers to implement this revolution.
1: 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I'm Wings series producer Frida Worden. 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

That's Chris Jaeger, a Kingston singer-songwriter, with one called A Simple Life. That's a new track that just came out earlier this year, back in March, and it is on Bandcamp, if you'd like to get your own copy of it. And Chris is going to be playing at the Homegrown Music Festival coming up on Saturday, and that will be at the Caesar Company at 177 Princess Street. And Chris's set starts at 6. And there's music all day long. So today on Happy Town, we're going to feature music from the Homegrown Festival all day on Saturday. And it's a great annual event to support Joe's Mill, which is the musical instrument lending library here in Kingston, where anybody can get access to all sorts of instruments of many different types. So it's a great community organization. So we're going to play some artists who are going to be appearing at that great fundraising festival, which takes place at venues all across town, including the RCHA Club, Musiki Cafe, the Toucan, Next Church, Something in the Water Brewery, the Buckle, the Caesar Company, and the Renaissance on Queen Street, the Royal 2.0, and the Buckle's doing it on two floors, on the upstairs and downstairs, Broom Factory, the Mansion, on a couple of different floors at the Mansion, and the Embassy Cafe, and Monty's. Wow. So there's lots of places to check out music. So we're going to have one from the Millwrights here, who are going to be playing at the festival this year too. And the Millwrights are playing at the Royal Tavern 2.0 at 344 Princess Street at 7 o'clock, and that is the Mixed Bag venue. So there'll be lots of styles of music played there, and we're going to play one now. It's called Blue Skies from the Millwrights, and this comes from their debut album as a band. So here's Blue Skies, 7 o'clock on Saturday night at Royal 2.0.

And that was The Millwrights with Blue Skies, a song written by Joey Glaze, the drummer. Now we're going to have one from Lauren Carson, who's playing at the Homegrown Festival this year. And Lauren's playing at the Buckle at 6 p.m. on Saturday at 226 Princess Street. So here's a song that's quite new from Lauren. This is one that came out back in the winter. It's called Shut Up Liver from Lauren Carson at Homegrown Festival this year.

That's Lauren Carson performing at the Homegrown Live Music Festival on Saturday. Lauren has been described by Soundcheck Entertainment as a sunrise reflecting her magnetic presence and voice like melting butter. And Carson is currently promoting the first single off her sophomore EP, making her official transition into country. So check that out at the country venue at 226 Princess Street, 6 p.m. on Saturday. And right after Lauren, we're going to have a set from a country favorite from Kingston, Abby Stewart. Abby's 22 years old and feels most at home on stage, and on stage has achieved some pretty impressive success. She opened for Hunter Hayes in 2014 on his Tattoo Your Name Canadian tour, and also has played with Dan and Shay, Dean Brody, Dallas Smith, and Aaron Pritchett. So check out Abby down at the Royal 2.0 as well at 7 o'clock on Saturday as part of the Homegrown Music Festival.

0: Abby Stewart performing at the Country Venue. That is the Buckle for the Homegrown Live Music Festival. Saturday at 7 o'clock is Abby's set, so check that one out. And I'm going to play another Kingston artist here. This is The Man From Hell, who is organizing the hip-hop venue at Something in the Water at 275 Princess Street. And The Man From Hell is Lucanus, born in Toronto, and he spent most of his life in Northern Ontario, but now resides here in Kingston, and he wins the crowd wherever he goes, regardless of age or musical preference. Lukey dreams to one day be recognized as one of the best songwriters in the country and entertain thousands in arenas. So check out The Man From Hell at Something in the Water. That's a 9:40 p.m. set on Saturday night in the Homegrown Live Music Festival. And this track is called Pushing People Away, a new release from Lucanus Pell.
1: Hey, I'm pushing people away. I've been pushing people. I do it every day. Everybody coming too close. They best be getting out of my way, 'cause I've been pushing people, pushing people away. 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She was sweet as a peach and I was never like vinegar. 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
1: You can pull me in close, never get me to stay, cause I'm being alone to everybody's dismay. I'm a wanderer out in the patch, just going astray, and as people can

right, that was The Man from Hell playing at Something in the Water for the Homegrown Live Music Festival. And also playing at the festival this year are 47 Teeth playing at the Broom Factory at 305 Rideau Street. And their set is at 8 p.m. So let's hear a track from 47 Teeth off the record, Apologies. This is called Plaza.

There's one from Claire Brackenberry. It's called Daisy in the Vase. That is a tribute to her grandmother, Doreen. And you can get a copy of that one off of Bandcamp, too. Claire will be playing at the festival for Homegrown, the Homegrown Live Music Festival for Joe's Mill. And that's coming up on Saturday. And the set from Claire will take place at the Psychedelic Snack Venue at the Mansion in the upstairs room at 506 Princess Street. And Claire's set is at 8:30. And right after Claire Brackenberry's set, you'll get to hear Gerald McGrath at the Mansion on Saturday. His set's at 9 o'clock. So here's a track from Gerald featuring another Kingston singer-songwriter, Jen Calder, who will also be playing at the Homegrown Festival with her band, The Killdeers. This is called Afterlife.

0: There's one from Jen Kelder, who's playing with her band, the Killdeers, at the Broom Factory on Saturday night at 7:10. And that's for the Homegrown Live Music Festival. And we're featuring music from artists who are playing that festival all through the show tonight. And that is to support the Joe Chitlin Musical Instrument Lending Library here in Kingston, which enables anyone to take out instruments of all different descriptions and types to learn to play music. So it's a great thing we have in the community that's been kept going by wonderful people for quite a long time now. So hope you can get out and support that on Saturday. You just go up to one of the venues. There are a number of venues that are hosting shows throughout the day. So just go to homegrownlive.ca to see that lineup, and then you just get your armband at the door, and then you go and you can see music all day long. So check that out. It's a $10 ticket to see music in Kingston all day, so it's a great deal. We'll be right back with some more music here after a few words from CFRC about stuff going on here on the station with great shows and things going on in the community. We'll be back in just a minute with more on Happy Town at 101.9 FM CFRC.
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0: Have you ever felt like you are walking on eggshells in your relationship? 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These feelings are more common than you think. Women Aware is a Montreal-based organization looking to support anyone in a toxic relationship. 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
1: 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We always prioritize your safety and we can also direct you to resources.
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All right, that Strange Happenings, a band from Wolf Island that specializes in a lot of great psychedelic sounds with some pretty good gruesome fuzzed out druidic guitar licks and sunny miasmatic rhythm that is infectious and relentless, according to the description here on their Bandcamp page. You can check this band out over at the Broom Factory for the festival, for the Homegrown Music Festival, and they are closing out the venue there, the punk venue, I think it is, and it's a 9:40 set for Strange Happenings. So check that out for Homegrown Festival.

All right, you just heard The Winter in Canada and a song called Want Ads off their album A New Way to Find People. And The Winter in Canada will be rocking this year at the Homegrown Live Music Festival. And this will be at the OG 51 venue, which is the Broom Factory at 305 Rideau Street. And their set will begin at 6:20 p.m. So this Saturday, we will be having all kinds of music from around town supporting the local music lending library and Joe Chitlin's memory. It is the Joe's Mill annual fundraiser. So just go to any venue and pick up your wristband. And the whole list of shows is at homegrownlive.ca.

And that is the Diaries, Anna Robertson and Leah Dawson, who have been playing music together for over 20 years now. That is a track called Spells and Tricks, which came out about 11 years ago. And they're going to be playing at the Homegrown Festival for the last, no, that's not true, the third to last set at the Songwriters Lounge at Monty's right before Chris Morse. And then John Torres will close that one, that venue. So check that out. The music starts at 12 o'clock noon at the Songwriters Lounge with John Somerville. And now I'd like to play you one from an Irish singer-songwriter, Johnny Kirwan, who is currently in Kingston and playing music around Kingston. Before coming here, Johnny was in a band in Scotland, in Glasgow, and the band's called False Friends. So I'll play you a track from Johnny, and you can actually check him out. I just noticed he's playing at the Songwriters Lounge at Monty's at 200 Ontario Street as part of the Homegrown Festival, and Johnny's set is at 4:30 p.m. This is a song from his band False Friends, and it's called Such Good Weather.

That was Such Good Weather from False Friends, featuring Johnny Kerwin, who's playing at the Homegrown Music Festival. Also on that same bill on the Songwriters Lounge lineup, we've got Mellow Lily at 12:30. So we'll finish off the show here with a bit of Mellow Lily's song, Cormac Road. Thank you for listening, everybody. My name's John McClurg, and I'm the host of Happy Town. I've been having a great time playing some local music here for you to let you know the kind of stuff that you'll be able to hear at the Homegrown Live Music Festival coming up on Saturday. So check that out at homegrownlive.ca. And we'll see you all around at the festival, I hope. Here's Mellow Lily with Cormac Road.

Good evening, fellow headbangers. I am disheveled, and this is Power Hour. We're going to kick off the program tonight with a little Canadian content. Toronto's own Sebastian Bach and Skid Row kicking off Power Hour with 18 and Life.

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2: 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Next up, I'm going to take you back to the early 2000s with this one. 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
0: Welcome back to Power Hour. That was Slash and Miles Kennedy with Anastasia and Stone Temple Pilots with Interstate Love Song. Next up, I got some classic blues rock for you. Here's George Thorogood and the Destroyers with Move It On Over on Power Hour.

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1: 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And the Georgia Satellites with Nights of Mystery. 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

0: There really is no place like home. 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
3: Welcome back to Power Hour. That was Greta Van Fleet with Highway Tune, and a local Kingston singer-songwriter who's been around since, man, at least the late 70s, Mr. Rob Watkins with Hollywood Blues. We're getting ready to wind up the hour for another week. I just want to let everyone know in about an hour, I'll be downtown at the Tiernanog for Crossroads Karaoke. Please come down if you want to hang out. They always put on a great show. We're going to close out the evening tonight with some more Canadian content. This is a hard rocker out of Peterborough. This is my good buddy Ian Kay with his song See You in Hell, closing out Power Hour. Thank you so much, ladies and gentlemen. I have been disheveled. This has been Power Hour. And until next time, thank you for listening.

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